More Merle Saunders and Friends. Ahead of that, we had John Scofield, Acid Head, Sure Shot, Carl Denson, Beastie Boys tune. It's like, I like to call it the Witch's Dance, if you know what I mean, Shrek fans. Southside Strut, Howard Wales, Jerry Garcia. Man, there's just so much good tunes. We're going to have the Eco News report coming up in just a few moments. Thanks so much for your support. Thank you so much for supporting the Mud, KMUD.org. This is Katie Jazz Lady. Sometimes Jam Lady. Kind of jammy today, I'd say. You know, jazz is such a large and amazing genre of music. You check out what a lot of the new jazz that's coming out, a lot of it comes out of Europe. Pretty electronic sounding, in fact. I sure miss the jazz weatherman, our brother Jordan. He's always ready. Geek out on jazz talk. I love that. Miss Jordan here. This is Neil Casal from the Circles Around the Sun. House music from the Fare Thee Well shows. All right, have a fantastic week. Take good care. Keep grooving.

0: Welcome to the Eco News Report. I'm your host this week, Tom Wheeler, Executive Director of EPIC, the Environmental Protection Information Center. And we are talking about Proposition 45, one of the many things that will be on your ballot this November. So this is alarming a lot of the California environmental community because it is a fundamental attack on the California Environmental Quality Act, or CEQA, one of the prime tools that groups like EPIC use to help defend our natural environment. So we are going to learn a little bit more about Prop 45 today with Elizabeth Reed Wainscoat. Elizabeth is the Urban Wildlands Policy Specialist at the Center for Biological Diversity. Welcome to the Eco News Report, Elizabeth.
1: Thank you so much for having me.
0: Okay, so first let's learn a little bit about you and your position. What is the Urban Wildlands Program? And tell me about the Center for Biological Diversity.
1: Yeah, well, the Center for Biological Diversity is a national environmental nonprofit, and we work to protect habitat across the country. And this is all to protect our wonderful biodiversity. So urban wildlands here in California, we really focus on California biodiversity, and we look at how we can best protect biodiversity through land use policies. And one of those essential tools that we use is the California Environmental Quality Act. So that's why our program is really specialized to use the California Environmental Quality Act here in California to make projects stronger and to protect the habitat that endangered and threatened species rely on across the state. And also, we just want to focus on ensuring that development across the state really protects community health and well-being as well. So that's our broad range. And we work on a lot of different projects that impact the natural landscape, from water infrastructure projects, multi-use development projects, and manufacturing facilities, all of that we engage on.
0: Yeah, so stopping sprawl, protecting habitat, things like wetlands, ensuring that communities aren't building in high-risk, fire-prone areas or other such things. I appreciate the work for the center, or that the center does there. Okay, so the Urban Wildlands Program, as you said, utilizes the California Environmental Quality Act. This is often referred to as CEQA, and CEQA is unique in that it provides an opportunity for the general public to engage with government decision makers on projects. It requires the government to disclose information about the impact of a project on the natural environment, on things like human health. And from that disclosure and from public participation, the idea of the law is that we will create better projects. We will better understand the things that will need to be fixed in projects. If there are impacts, we will find ways to minimize those impacts. If those impacts can't be minimized, we'll figure out ways to mitigate those impacts. And as a consequence, we have a much more engaged citizenry in the state of California than in other states. CEQA has come under a lot of abuse lately by folks in the YIMBY movement. And I will say that I also will identify in part as a YIMBY, right? I want to see housing built in my backyard, by which I mean the urban area of Eureka. I think that this is an appropriate place that we can build more housing here in Eureka. I, in my work, have never found CEQA to be a substantial obstacle to that housing construction. There are much more important, more difficult things to attack. But the specter of housing has been used to haunt and to denigrate CEQA, and is being used now to attack CEQA and really trying to gut it. So Prop 45, as our groups believe, is a fundamental gutting of California's most important environmental law. So let's get into what Prop 45 does. Can you explain broadly what is included in this initiative?
1: Yeah, Prop 45 is a statewide ballot measure backed by the California Chamber of Commerce, as well as data center developers, for-profit utilities, and some of the state's biggest corporations. And it would fundamentally dismantle the California Environmental Quality Act. And as you said, that's our state's foundational environmental protection law. And it would do this for a broad range of polluting projects. So it would make it easier for big corporations to build large, potentially polluting projects, including data centers, warehouses, CO2 and methane gas pipelines, landfill gas facilities, fossil fuel power plants, freeway expansions, dams, forest clear cutting, and other industrial projects that emit toxic chemicals, and also large-scale sprawl development in wildfire and flood zones. The only projects that Prop 45 specifically excludes are jails and detention centers, new oil and gas production facilities, nuclear facilities, high-speed rail, and the Delta Tunnel.
0: Yeah, so a broad range of concerning projects. So when the proponents of Prop 45 talk about it, I think that they often are talking about housing. Housing under CEQA has largely been deregulated already by the California legislature. Here, I think that they're using housing and clean energy and other things as a cudgel to get a whole host of other things. As you said, dams. Things like the Shasta Dam raise, which would kill endangered species of Shasta salamander. That would be one of the essential projects moved forward under Prop 45. So Prop 45 will reduce the amount of information that we will have on these projects, in part because it will streamline project analysis. So do you want to speak briefly about that?
1: Yeah, I mean, basically, CEQA does require a thorough analysis of a project's impacts to public health, air, land, and water, and of course, also habitat. And so Prop 45 would basically prevent a lot of that analysis from actually occurring and thus would not be disclosing that information to the public before a project is approved.
0: And it also says that it's going to streamline environmental analysis. And I think that streamlining sounds perhaps good to some folks, right? It will have a faster way by which projects are reviewed. I know here in rural Humboldt County, though, we don't have the staff to adequately review projects and to deliver projects on the tight and artificial timelines that Prop 45 would demand. So, if you're thinking about a very large, complex project, let's say the heavy lift marine terminal being proposed here on the Port of Humboldt Bay to facilitate offshore wind, something that EPIC is absolutely not opposed to and in favor of investigating seriously, that is a very complex and difficult project to analyze. Under Prop 45, the local jurisdiction who is in charge of that project will only have 365 days by which to fully analyze and complete environmental analysis. That is rushing it for a project of that sort. So we are also going to cut short the timelines by which governments are to do things, putting local governments at risk if they are not complete within those timelines, opens new forms of litigation. And it risks sloppy, fast work by governments on things that oftentimes will require very considerable analysis.
1: Yeah.
0: One other thing that is concerning to me about Prop 45 is it bypasses the legislature and makes it harder to fine-tune CEQA in the future. So CEQA reform has been taken up by the legislature in nearly every legislative session in the last 10 years, and we've had pretty significant reforms made. Under Prop 45, the legislature would be prohibited from touching what was approved by the voters. So once this is passed, it would effectively need another ballot initiative to undo the structure, or if something wasn't working here, if we decide that we actually don't like all these data centers that are being unleashed as a consequence of Prop 45, it would require going back to the voters again instead of the legislature just moving forward and making appropriate amendments. Oh, so who stands to benefit from all of this? You listed out who's paying for the initiative, PG&E, California Chamber of Commerce. Yeah, who's behind this?
1: Yeah, as you said, the initiative is funded by the California Chamber of Commerce and investor-owned utilities like SoCal Edison and PG&E, also data center and warehouse developers, the California Building Industry Association, and other special interest groups. So this proposition is just a handout to billionaires. That's really what it comes down to. They don't want to pay to make their projects safer and better for community health and the environment. They want to streamline the process and reduce the ability of community groups like the center to actually engage and make those projects better. So this is really fundamentally just a handout directly to those developers.
0: In thinking about CEQA, one of the great benefits of this law is that it offers an opportunity for the public to get engaged in a project and to figure out ways by which a project can work for communities. So it will cause developers, cause government agencies to enter into talks with neighbors about how they can minimize and mitigate the impact of projects. What may happen to this kind of ability to negotiate changes to projects should Prop 45 pass?
1: Yeah, I mean, communities and community groups really lose that leverage and they lose that time. Like you said, they now have significant less time to engage. They have less information to use when they are entering into those discussions. And they just, yeah, generally have less tools at their disposal to hold those developers accountable. So right now, the role of CEQA is to improve projects by including the community in the project planning process. And so when a project is proposed, they must analyze the impacts to air quality, water quality, and habitat, and then mitigate those impacts. And this means implementing the most up-to-date and efficient technologies to reduce emissions and protect local air quality. It also means assessing alternatives to the project and allowing the community to weigh in on the different project options so that at the end, the project best reflects the needs and wants of the local community and the general public. So, yeah, this is one of the essential tools that makes sure developers in California actually invest in making our state more sustainable and resilient. And that's what we are potentially going to lose if Prop 45 passes.
0: So one example from Humboldt Bay was a proposed fish farm here on Humboldt Bay. The fish farm would have used a very significant amount of electricity. And what environmental groups were able to do was through the CEQA process, we were able to enter into negotiations with the county, with the project developer, to ensure that if this project were to move forward, which it ultimately did not do, and not because of any consequence of CEQA. But if this project were to move forward, the project was to have 100% renewable energy. This is the sort of opportunity that an engaged citizenry can have to ensure that economic development in our state does not come at the expense of our natural environment or our climate. Another project example, perhaps, would be Last Chance Grade, a highway project up in Del Norte County that would, when built, create a tunnel around a landslide-prone area of Highway 101. Because of CEQA, because of this ability to engage on projects, environmental groups were able to ensure that Caltrans appropriately mitigated that project, that the old-growth forests that it would impact would be adequately mitigated through compensatory mitigation elsewhere. That is a consequence of CEQA. It may, I think that we often can get distracted in discussions of CEQA on a couple bad actors and a couple of test cases or silly applications or NIMBY groups or whatever it is, right? The reality is that most projects under CEQA move forward without a hitch. And that CEQA adds a benefit by having a more considered role for local governments and the public.
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0: We're talking about Prop 45, which promises to make major changes to the California Environmental Quality Act. All right, so let's bust some myths from the yes side. Do you have a favorite myth that you've seen the yes side put out because of how egregious and dumb it is?
1: Yes, they love to say that Prop 45 will cut costs for everyone, but we know that it doesn't reduce costs. It just shifts them to taxpayers. So the nonpartisan Legislative Analyst Office estimates that implementing Prop 45 could cost taxpayers $100 million or more a year. And Prop 45 rolls back protections for public health in our air, water, and land, which will directly be passed on to taxpayers through cleanup bills. So, for example, taxpayers are already spending more than $750 million to clean up lead contamination from just one industrial plant in Southern California. Nothing in Prop 45 requires that there be lower housing prices or lower utility bills or lower costs for consumers. There's nothing in the 41 pages there that actually mentions affordability. So while that is their talking point and one of their central talking points, the details of the proposition just doesn't back that up.
0: One thing that I am glad about is that there was some initial polling that showed that Prop 45 was doing very well amongst voters. But when you started to get into the tabs within the poll, you found that the more voters came to understand about Prop 45, the more they learned about it, the less likely they were to vote for it. So I think that this is really important that we get on the radio, that we talk to our neighbors, talk to our friends, learn more about this and start to say the truth, start to talk about the role that CEQA does play in making sure that California is a place that we want to live. That is this beautiful green and gold state. All right. So what are some other myths that you would like to bust? I will go on housing, because I think we talked a little bit about this before, which
1: Sure.
0: is housing and the kind of housing that we want to see in the state of California has already largely been exempted from CEQA, right? The state legislature has responded to the housing crisis that we here in the state are confronting by doing things like SB 9, in which all property owners are able to have an ADU and then some on their property. So we're able to fast track these sort of low impact developments in areas that are already developed and get housing built. Same too with affordable housing. There are a ton of CEQA exemptions already in existence for affordable housing and for infill housing and for transit-oriented developments, the kinds of housing that we need to get built in our urban areas to make a meaningful difference in affordability, in ensuring people have appropriate housing that is well serviced by facilities, by social services. We already have those CEQA exemptions. What isn't exempt are the kind of harebrained schemes like the California Forever, let's build
1: Exactly.
0: a new city in the middle of nowhere. Elizabeth, California Forever might not be familiar to folks.

0: for a while. They knew it wasn't going to be popular with the residents. And so when it came to light, there was a huge pushback from the community. And they said, "We're not supportive of this. We would like to know a lot more information on what you're planning and how that would impact our own economy and our environment and all of that and our own jobs." So they've taken a back step. They realize that they have to do more in letting the community know. And part of that process is CEQA. So they're still preparing those documents. And once those become public, that is going to be a tool for the community and community groups to actually look at what specifically are they proposing and what will those impacts be, and what are some project alternatives that potentially would have less impact on people and the environment. So, yeah, I think California Forever is just one of many examples of kind of billionaire developers trying to push their vision for California forward without really asking questions or getting feedback from communities.
1: So, I think that oftentimes when I'm looking at ballot measures, who supports a ballot measure can tell me a lot about whether or not I might support a ballot measure. So we've talked about the folks who are in support of Prop 45. That is California Chamber of Commerce. We have the California Forestry Association. Basically, every sort of industry advocacy group that you can think of, from wine growers to water associations, are in support, right? The folks who are dependent on resource extraction. Let's contrast that with folks in opposition to Prop 45. So we have the Center for Biological Diversity. We have groups like EPIC. We also have labor. Labor
0: Big
1: is
0: one.
1: in opposition to Prop 45. We have most, I'd say, kind of the Democratic establishment or Democrats are coming out in opposition. The California Democratic Party is opposed. California Young Democrats. We have faith-based groups here in California, groups like Green Faith, who are trying to align the concern for the natural environment with their faith. So I would encourage folks to check out who's on whose team, and I think that that might be a clear indicator of how you should vote. So if you want to do that, you can go on noprop45ca.com, check out the no side, or yes on prop45.com to look at the industry groups in support of gutting the natural environment.
0: Yeah, so we have over 360 organizations who are now all in opposition of Prop 45, and you can see them all listed out on that website. As you mentioned, the California Democratic Party is in opposition, and I was there at the meeting where they voted overwhelmingly to oppose. And also just wanted to flag that the gubernatorial candidate, Hilton, is supporting Prop 45.
1: Right. So I there my grandma used to say something, right? That you can tell a lot about a person by the company they keep. So maybe keep that in mind. All right. So Elizabeth, ballots are coming out soon. Do you have any other thoughts on Prop 45 that you think are important for voters as they sit down with a pen to fill out the ballot?
0: Yeah, I think we hit a lot of the important talking points, but just reiterating that CEQA is really a tool for communities to use to improve projects, not to prevent them. And I think that's one of the reasons that California is so unique. We have a thriving economy. This CEQA has not prevented us from developing and being a competitor in a lot of different industries. It's just made us better, and it's made us balance that with the goals of community health, sustainability, resiliency, and as we face climate change, and also protecting our natural world and our biodiversity. And that's what really makes us different. And I think that we should really invest in those systems and those tools

0: that allow us to build a California that we're all proud of?
1: I'm really sick of people with California bashing. I think that you make a really great point, right? California has the fourth largest economy in the world, right? We are bigger than the United Kingdom, India, France, Japan. We are just behind Germany and China. That's insane. We have an economy that works. We have high housing prices in part because people want to move here. And people want to move here because of the stupendous natural environment that we've been able to shepherd through California's environmental laws. We've been the leader on environmental laws throughout our state's history. Our Clean Air Act, our Endangered Species Act, our California Environmental Quality Act were inspirations for the federal Clean Air Act, the federal Endangered Species Act, the federal National Environmental Policy Act. These things have been to our benefit, not to our detriment. And this Ezra Klein abundance agenda thing that has become in vogue in the last couple of years is unfortunate. I think that there is an affordability issue here in the state of California,
0: Yes.
1: but I don't think that the answer to that is making data centers cheaper for billionaires to build.
0: Yeah, I mean, I definitely want to acknowledge we're not perfect. We definitely have opportunities to grow, and they're taking advantage of a true affordability crisis. So that's a very real reality that a lot of Californians are facing every day. But trickle-down economics is not going to solve that. And that's really handing out free giveaways to billionaires is not going to actually make the day-to-day expenses for Californians cheaper. And so I think we can do both. We can protect what we know works, and then we can also work to improve affordability for Californians in other ways.
1: So, Elizabeth, you are hosting a webinar on Prop 45 later this month. Folks might want to tune into that. Want to give us a little bit more details on the when, and you can find a link to this webinar to register for it on the Lost Coast Outpost. Look for the article here with this show.
0: Yeah, so next Thursday, September 24th at 6 p.m., we'll be hosting a virtual webinar. We'll have a couple more folks from the Center for Biological Diversity there to talk about what Prop 45 is and the potential harm it has, and also give a little bit more background on CEQA and how the center has used this to protect species and public health across California. At the end of the webinar, we'll also be linking some action items. So we're really counting down the days now. Ballots are going to be coming out the first week of October. So that means we really need to reach out to as many people as possible. So we are, with coordination with the campaign, going to be hosting some phone banking and text banking nights. And so this webinar will set you up for getting more involved in direct action to help oppose Prop 45.
1: Awesome. All right. Again, the link is in the show notes at the lostcoastoutpost.com. Elizabeth Reed Wainscoat, thank you so much for joining the Eco News Report.
0: Thank you for having me.
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Energy independence starts here. And the news will be right up.

0: Welcome to the KMUD News. I'm your news director, April Lewis, and I'm glad to be with you for this broadcast. This episode includes a story on the Fortuna Council approving wastewater treatment project changes and additional stories from our media partners. But first, some local alerts and updates. This is KMUD News. Starting off with an alert from Mendocino County Health Services. Mendocino County Public Health is encouraging residents to get their recommended vaccines this fall, including the annual flu vaccine. In alignment with the California Department of Public Health, the message is simple. Protecting yourself helps protect your family and community. Vaccination is an important tool for preventing serious illness, reducing hospitalizations, and helping limit the spread of respiratory viruses. Mendocino County Public Health will offer a free drive-through flu vaccination clinic for individuals 9 years of age and older. That free drive-through clinic is on Saturday, October 10th from 9 a.m. to 12 p.m. at the Mendocino County Public Health Building at 1120 South Dora Street in Ukiah. The flu vaccine is available at no cost and with no insurance required. Influenza viruses continually change, making annual vaccination an important way to maintain protection during flu season. Flu vaccination can help reduce the risk of illness, lessen the severity of symptoms, and prevent missed work and school days. Vaccination can also help protect those who are at greater risk for serious flu complications, including infants and young children, older adults, pregnant people, people living in group settings, and individuals with certain underlying health conditions. From the Eureka Police Department. On September 22nd, at approximately 4:20 p.m., officers with the Eureka Police Department were patrolling the area of Hodgson and J Street when they observed the driver of an e-motorcycle traveling on the sidewalk before entering the roadway and performing a wheelie. Officers attempted to conduct a traffic stop. However, the driver failed to yield and continued driving. During the incident, the driver failed to stop at a stop sign and nearly caused a traffic collision. Additional officers responded to the area and located the driver on a trail in the 3500 block of O Street. The driver was taken into custody without further incident. It was identified as a 15-year-old male from Eureka. He was transported to Humboldt County Juvenile Hall and booked on charges of evading a police officer, reckless driving, failure to stop at a stop sign, and driving out of classification. The e-motorcycle was towed from the scene and identified as a Class 3 electric bicycle. Class 3 electric bikes require the operator to possess a valid driver's license. The EPD reminds all riders that e-bikes and e-motorcycles are vehicles that must be operated responsibly and in accordance with California law. Riders should know the classification of their vehicle, understand where it may be legally operated, and follow all traffic laws. Unsafe riding, including riding on sidewalks where prohibited, performing stunts in or near traffic, and failing to obey traffic signals, can place the rider, pedestrians, and other motorists at risk. Next is news from the Jackson Demonstration Forest. Effective Tuesday, September 29th, all state forest campgrounds and, except as noted, roads within Jackson Demonstration State Forest will be closed. Roads will be closed to unauthorized public vehicular traffic in accordance with Sections 1431 and 1438, Title 14 of the California Code of Regulations. The road closure prohibits the use of all unauthorized motorized vehicles, including motorcycles and ATVs. Roads may still be used for hiking, bicycling, and horseback riding. It is always unlawful to operate unlicensed vehicles on state forest roads. Off-road travel with motorized vehicles is not permitted on the state forest. This seasonal closure protects forest roads from damage during wet weather. Please do not drive on roads that are wet and have soft surfaces, even if they are not formally closed. Road and stream damage can occur from rutting and erosion. It is not safe to drive on roads with slippery surfaces, and please help us protect forest resources. The following roads will generally remain open throughout the winter: but may be closed periodically without further notice depending on road or weather conditions or the timing of forest management activities. Road 200, Road 250, Road 500, Road 700, Road 810, Road 900, and Road 350 into Camp 1 day use will be closed over winter to prevent damage to recent stream crossing repairs. Roads, campgrounds, and the Camp 1 day use area are expected to reopen in the spring of 2027, with the exception of area closures associated with forest management activities. From the Mendocino Sheriff's Office. On September 22nd at 3:14 p.m., the Mendocino County Sheriff's Office Dispatch Center received a call from an adult female reporting a violent assault with a knife on Hensley Creek Road in Ukiah. Sheriff's deputies initiated an emergency response to the scene and requested medical personnel to respond and stage in the area. Additional law enforcement were requested from the California Highway Patrol and other areas of Mendocino County. The female caller informed the dispatcher she discovered an adult male had murdered an adult female at the location with a knife. Sheriff's deputies met with the female reporting party along the driveway to the property, who directed them to the scene where the assault occurred. Sheriff's deputies then arrived and encountered the adult male subject, later identified as Isidro Valencia Ortiz. Valencia Ortiz was holding a knife when encountered by sheriff's deputies, who ordered him to drop the weapon and surrender. He eventually complied with orders from the sheriff's deputies, disarmed himself, and was detained. Deputies then searched the property and located the adult female subject with wounds consistent with a violent assault. They checked for vitals on the female victim and requested emergency medical personnel to assess the female. That woman was pronounced deceased at the scene by medical personnel. The victim was identified as a 40-year-old female from Ukiah, but her name is being withheld at this stage of the investigation. There are no other victims that were located at the scene, and sheriff's deputies determined there were no other outstanding suspects. Deputies then summoned assistance from detectives with the sheriff's office, who responded to take over the homicide investigation. A warrant was authored and granted for the property where the homicide occurred. Criminalists from the California Department of Justice, Bureau of Forensic Services, Eureka Lab, and the Santa Rosa Lab were requested to process the crime scene. During search warrant service, evidence was located and seized, which was consistent with a violent assault and homicide occurring at the property. Valencia Ortiz was placed under arrest for first-degree murder and for use of a deadly weapon during the commission of a felony. He was transported to a local hospital and then medically cleared for incarceration. Valencia Ortiz was subsequently booked into the Mendocino County Jail, where he is being held in lieu of $2 million bail. Next is good news from the Hospice of Humboldt. Thanks to the extraordinary generosity of the community, Hospice of Humboldt has successfully raised the funds needed to expand its home-based palliative care program, allowing more people living with serious illness to receive specialized care and support where they are most comfortable, at home. Hospice of Humboldt launched home-based palliative care in 2022. After recognizing a significant gap in care for people who are seriously ill but not yet ready or eligible for hospice, demand has grown steadily since, at times resulting in a wait list for services. Home-based palliative care is not hospice care. It is specialized medical care for people living with serious or complex illness and can be provided while a person continues treatment for their illness. The palliative care team visits patients where they live, helping manage symptoms, coordinate care, understand treatment options and goals, and provide emotional and practical support to patients and their families. Anyone can call directly to ask questions and learn whether home-based palliative care may be able to help. A physician or other healthcare provider can also make a referral, but a referral is not required to start the conversation. You can contact the Hospice of Humboldt in Eureka at 707-445-8443. Next is news from the Archaeological Conservancy. The Archaeological Conservancy is excited to announce a major milestone, the acquisition of their 600th archaeological preserve. The Sei Nishong Dun site is an extensive indigenous chert quarry located in Humboldt County. Previously unrecorded by archaeologists, the quarry includes roughly 3 acres of toolstone shatter, along with chert outcrops, broken bifaces, large cores, hammer stones, and grinding implements reused for stoneworking. The acquisition of this preserve was an important step to ensure that irreplaceable places remain available to descendant communities and future generations of researchers. The story of Sei Nishong Dun began roughly 150 million years ago at the bottom of the ocean. Microscopic organisms called radiolarians settled on the seafloor, where their silica-rich skeletons accumulated and over time formed layers of chert. The oceanic rocks and sediments were later carried towards the edge of the North American continent on a tectonic plate. Portions of this material were scraped off, faulted, folded, and eventually uplifted and exposed and became part of the Franciscan complex, a varied assemblage of materials exposed throughout California's coast ranges. For thousands of years, the chert within this formation provided an invaluable resource. Franciscan chert was fashioned into spear points, along with arrow points, scrapers, and knives used to butcher animals and process plants. High-quality chert may have also been a valuable trade commodity. This large quarry could have been the main source of toolstone for the ancestors of the Eel River Wailaki, an indigenous people who named the site, and other groups in the area. The quarry sits in the center of the ancestral lands of the Eel River Wailaki. And up next, our main stories. This is KMUD News. At its recent meeting, the Fortuna City Council approved changes to its wastewater treatment plant project, recognized a program that helps seniors stay in their homes, and improved an ordinance regulating massage businesses. Daniel Mintz reports.
1: The Fortuna City Council has approved $2.9 million in changes to a contract related to the city's wastewater treatment plant compliance project, a move that is within the project's capital development budget. At its September 21st meeting, the council approved 2 changes to the city's contract with Jacobs Engineering Group. The $35 million project will upgrade the city's wastewater treatment plant to comply with state permitting requirements. Public Works Director Brian Issa described how the contract work is changing.
2: The long and the short of it is amendment number 5 is to continue with final design of the plant upgrades themselves. Those would be the aeration basins and some of the other large construction components there at the site. So just to finish up final design on those is amendment number 5. And then amendment number 6 is for the SCADA piece of the project. The SCADA is essentially the brains of the plant. It's the computer system that talks to everything and monitors everything and gives us an alarm, calls out people if something doesn't work in the middle of the night and things like that.
1: According to a written staff report, plans for the project changed course when North Coast Regional Water Quality Control Board staff told the city they, quote, might not provide a durable permitting solution. And the city, quote, refocused the project on treatment improvements at the wastewater treatment plant. The change, as reflected in one of the project contract amendments, charts, quote, a broader treatment plant modernization effort focused on reducing nitrogen and improving process reliability, according to the staff report. Here, Issa answers a question about any concerns the state has on the project and comments on its funding.
2: The state is very much behind this project in every conceivable way. They've put their shoulder behind it in terms of the denitrification part of the project, basically getting the nitrogen out of the effluent stream and into the atmosphere. That's what the new upgrades to the aeration basins will do. We're still working with the plant on our revolving loan fund package. We've received some news from them recently, and we'll come back to the council when we have a more solid picture of exactly what that looks like. But we do have a pretty good picture of what the plant upgrades are going to look like at this point. How far we go with each of the different pieces of that project will largely depend on the funding picture and how much it gets split between loans and principal forgiveness or grants and how much is on the ratepayers to fund.
1: The costs of the contract changes will be covered through the current fiscal year's wastewater capital budget, which includes $3.5 million for project design and implementation. The council also recognized that September is National PACE Month, which refers to the Program for All-Inclusive Care for the Elderly. Redwood Coast PACE is a program of the Humboldt Senior Resource Center and has served over 750 adults and now has 400 adult enrollees. Fortuna Mayor Mike Johnson read from the proclamation recognizing the program's value.
3: Whereas the elderly population in Humboldt County is growing rapidly with a significant impact on health care needs and costs, and whereas the Program of All-Inclusive Care for the Elderly, PACE, is fully integrated, comprehensive model of care that allows older adults who qualify for a nursing home level of care to continue living safely and independently in their homes and communities. And whereas participants enrolled in PACE receive all Medicare and Medi-Cal covered services, along with additional support such as rehabilitation, transportation, nutrition, social engagement, and family caregiver assistance.
1: Also at the meeting, the council approved a new ordinance regulating massage businesses. As stated in the ordinance, the goal is to, quote, assist law enforcement and code enforcement in distinguishing lawful massage businesses from businesses used for unlawful activity. New regulations seek to address, quote, sexual exploitation, human trafficking, prostitution, and related criminal conduct, while protecting, quote, legitimate massage professionals and massage businesses from unfair association with unlawful conduct. The approval vote wasn't unanimous, with Councilmember Abe Stevens voting against, as he's wary of targeting a specific business type, and when the ordinance was introduced at the previous meeting, vouched for a broader approach. For KMUD News, this is Daniel Mintz.
0: Theft or rescue? California animal activist case returns to court. Suzanne Potter reports.
4: Today, a Superior Court judge in Hanford could decide the fate of two animal activists who took two baby goats from Vera Goat Dairy in Stratford in May of last year. The defendants, with a group called Direct Action Everywhere, called it a rescue operation. Cassie King, a spokesperson for the activist group, says the judge reduced the felony charges to misdemeanors last month and said he's inclined to dismiss the case through a judicial diversion.
5: Basically, the judge just gives terms that the defendants have to follow in order for the case to go away. So it's typically things like community service and some months of probation.
4: The prosecutor requested time at the hearing to oppose the judicial diversion. Meanwhile, the judge has ordered District Attorney Sarah Hacker to answer questions about the extent of her relationship with the dairy farm to see if there's a conflict of interest, given that she represented the owners of Vera in the past. King says the activist group's investigation began when they noticed a pile of dead goats at the dairy, which supplies goat milk to Whole Foods.
5: So investigators went inside the facility to document the conditions to see why so many mother and baby goats are dying here. And they documented disease, and they rescued two emaciated baby goats who they named Phoebe and Celia.
4: The goats have since recovered at an animal sanctuary. Vera Goat Dairy has not commented in public or appeared in court in this case. Turlock-based Meyenberg Goat Milk, which buys from Vera Goat Dairy, told the Fresno Bee that they conducted on-site visits and found no animal mistreatment. For California News Service, I'm Suzanne Potter.
0: Democratic lawmakers held a forum in Washington on six deadly shootings involving immigration and custom enforcement officers. Max Pringle of KPFA reports.
6: Connecticut Senator Richard Blumenthal is ranking member of the Senate Committee on Investigations. He said ICE officers have been behaving lawlessly on the streets of America with no accountability.
7: We're here essentially because nothing has changed at ICE. There's been no accountability. There has been no real investigation of the deaths and injuries that ICE has caused across the country.
6: Senator Blumenthal said his Republican colleagues could have held official bipartisan investigations into ICE-involved shootings in cities like Minneapolis, Los Angeles, and Austin, Texas.
7: There has been no FBI real investigation. State and local authorities have been stymied and stopped in their effort to investigate. ICE has withheld and concealed evidence. The failure to investigate is obvious and deeply wrong and shameful for the federal government.
6: California Congressman Robert Garcia is the top Democrat on the House Committee on Oversight and Government Reform. He said the Trump administration and Republican allies in Congress have not only refused to investigate these incidents, but they've tried to obstruct demands for accountability.
8: We have in the past documented how Kristi Noem lied when she said they weren't arresting American citizens. That's a lie. How U.S. veterans weren't being targeted. That was a lie. We've seen our own veterans beaten, assaulted, held without knowing where they were. We've heard how immigration enforcement officers have brutalized, beat, blinded, and killed Americans, let alone what they're doing to people that are here just working and trying to live a better life.
6: Stella Carson was invited to testify as a witness to the shooting death of Minneapolis activist Alex Preddy earlier this year. She said what she saw that cold January day will haunt her forever.
9: With his back facing them, I watched Alex be taken to the ground with a swarm of masked agents on top of him. In that moment, I believe Alex made a choice to be righteous, kind, and brave, to stand up for his neighbors being assaulted in the street. And then they shot him again and again and again.
6: Senator Blumenthal and Congressman Garcia say they will continue to document what they call ICE abuses. And if Congress changes hands in November, they will call for congressional hearings and investigations. For KPFA News, I'm Max Pringle.
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10: This is National Native News. I'm Brian Bull. A decade after thousands of Native activists and allies protested at Standing Rock against the North Dakota Pipeline Project, anniversary celebrations, tributes, and remembrances are being shared by many participants. A mini Wachoni reunion gathering was recently live-streamed by the Indigenous Environmental Network, while those water protectors who've died in the last decade have been memorialized online in social media and tribal news outlets. The Guardian newspaper says the reunion event opened with a lighting of a sacred fire, using the very same coals that burned at the encampment in 2016. Clashes of National Guard soldiers and police resulted in many demonstrators injured or suffering PTSD, leading many anniversary events to include prayers for healing, as well as renewed calls to explore clean energy alternatives. The Dallas-based company, Energy Transfer Partners, eventually built its pipeline, which currently transports up to 750,000 barrels of oil a day from North Dakota to a refinery in Illinois. Critics maintain the pipeline endangers the environment and could pollute critical waterways for regional tribes and rural communities. Several Native activists told The Guardian that they would do it again, and that the movements grew from a simple encampment to a global awareness of Indigenous resilience and environmental stewardship. A commemoration was held this summer in Saskatchewan to mark 150 years since the signing of Treaty 6 between the First Nations and Canada. As Dan Karpinchuk reports, the treaty set out the rights, benefits, and responsibilities of both parties.
11: Late in the summer, First Nations leaders, dignitaries, and community members gathered for a four-day commemoration at Fort Carlton. They were there to reflect on the history of Treaty 6 and the framework it established 150 years ago. Cindy Woodhouse-Nepinak is the National Chief of the Assembly of First Nations.
12: Today is not simply about remembering history. It is about recognizing that Treaty 6 is a living, enduring document. It speaks to the relationship between First Nations and Canada that guides that relationship.
11: Some Native leaders say they are still advocating for more treaty rights, especially in the area of health care for Indigenous communities. And many spoke about the role of governments. Saskatchewan Premier Scott Moe attended the commemoration and talked about the importance of the treaty.
13: We should talk and we should move forward together. We won't always agree. However, if we continue to talk and we can set our differences aside, we can truly build something that's better for tomorrow, for our children, for the next generation.
11: Earlier this year, several chiefs who represent Treaty 6 traveled to Buckingham Palace to invite King Charles III to attend the commemoration. He was not able to attend, but his representative in Canada, Governor General Louise Arbour, was there. And she said more than ever, our collective well-being depends on the trust that we place in one another. For National Native News, I'm Dan Karpinchuk.
14: And on this day in 1806, the Lewis and Clark expedition completed its return journey. After exploring much of the territory President Thomas Jefferson secured through the Louisiana Purchase, often called the Core of Discovery, the explorers and their men encountered 70 Indian tribes and recorded roughly 200 wildlife and plants never before seen by the Western world. And a native woman, Sacajawea, became an interpreter and liaison between the expedition and tribes they encountered. She delivered a baby boy in 1805, which was named Jean-Baptiste Charbonneau. The legacy of Lewis and Clark's expedition is heralded by some as an adventure filled with scientific and diplomatic achievement, while others see it as the advent of westward expansion and hardship for Native tribes across North America. This is National Native News. I'm Brian Bull in the KLCC studios in Eugene, Oregon.
0: That's all for our news broadcast. Thanks for listening. Thanks to our rotation of broadcast engineers, Dennis Marr, Katie Phillips, Bianna Federico, Michael McCaskill, Larry Lashley, and Javier Rodriguez. Also thanks to our reporter for this broadcast, Daniel Mintz. 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Do you have issues important to you that deserve more attention? 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Redwood Community Radio acknowledges that its transmitter sites are located on the unceded territory of the Tsingkiyone, Wailaki, Wiyat, Wilka, and Kato people. We honor ancestors past, present, and emerging, and acknowledge the ongoing cultural, spiritual, and physical connection that these tribes have to the region. I'm April Lewis. Stay tuned in.

0: 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Sally. 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Drew from Redway. George from Eureka. Daniel from Redway. Anne from St. Thomas. 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
1: I'm Rick Smith, and this is Labor History in 2. On this day in labor history, the year was 1906. That was the day that Dr. Harriet Louise Hardy was born in Arlington, Massachusetts. She pursued a career in medicine, driven by personal family tragedy. She lost her father to pneumonia when she was only 4 years old. She also lost a baby brother to the 1918 influenza outbreak. Dr. Hardy became an early leader in the field of occupational medicine. She was also the first woman to become a full professor at Harvard Medical School. Dr. Hardy began her career in occupational medicine when she began to investigate the causes of illness among workers making fluorescent lights in factories north of Boston. Many of these workers were women. Dr. Hardy researched the cases of berylliosis in Lynn and Salem, Massachusetts. The metal beryllium is used in the making of the lights. Inhaling dust or fumes of the metal can be deadly, but symptoms often do not begin to show up until years after exposure. Symptoms include shortness of breath, coughing, and scarred lungs. Dr. Hardy developed the National Beryllium Registry. It was one of the first registries of its kind to track the impact of a chronic health disorder. Her research helped lead to safety measures in the handling of this dangerous metal. Dr. Hardy also worked with unions, including the Oil, Chemical, and Atomic Workers Union and the United Mine Workers, to identify and address workplace health hazards. These included substances like lead, mercury, anthrax, and asbestos. She wrote a textbook on the subject of industrial toxicology with another pioneer in the field of occupational health, Dr. Alice Hamilton. Dr. Hardy helped to forge new ground in making job sites more safe and healthy for workers. Labor History in 2 brought to you by the Illinois Labor History Society and The Rick Smith Show.
2: Thank you. Hi, my name is Megan Morris. I'm the Fairyland defendant and a trans woman incarcerated at Mercer County Jail. And this essay is about my family. It's part one. Since the government imprisoned me for dissent, I've struggled very deeply with feelings of loneliness and loss. I've always had trouble connecting with people due to my childhood and general neurodiversity. When I was arrested, I had finally found people I could fully trust and be myself around. I've partnered through my whole life, and the only thing that keeps me going from day to day is the St. Council being reunited with them. Stephanie, Shelby, Autumn, and Lydia are the life of my life. When I was young, I had an abusive childhood and a tumultuous early adulthood. We'll be going into the gory details here since this is a recording about my real family, not my trauma, but to understand one, you need background on the other. Growing up, my father was a neo-Nazi. He hid it well and was a computer engineer at Motorola, but his home he was a terror. I grew up in a weird little bubble, being taught horrible lies and hate at home while also not being socialized correctly. Don't want to go into the details here, but he was both physically and emotionally abusive, and some of my physical and emotional issues date back to then. At school, my home life and lack of socialization, along with my neurodiversity in general, lack of masculinity, led to me being bullied extensively. All of this led me to being a loner with trust issues. As I became an adult, my life was rocked by the loss of my parents. My father was in a car accident when I was 18, and admittedly, it was not a great loss. My mother, who is a very positive influence on my life, was diagnosed with cancer when I was in the 9th grade, and passed 2 months before I turned 20. In the last 6 months of her life, my father's extended family took advantage of my mother's declining cognitive state to help her to write her will and leave them in charge of our inheritance. The result of this is when I started transition shortly after I turned 20, I was entirely disowned and left on my own. It started a 15-year pattern of couch surfing and unstable relationships and friendships. Admittedly, some of the instability was due to my own trauma and lack of socialization, but I had many people in my life who took advantage of me and were negative influences. It wasn't until I met Steph that I found someone who had my back no matter what.
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Tune in this Friday night from 7 till 8 p.m. for KMUD's Global Stuff with Jimmy Derschlag. Colleen Rowley is a retired FBI agent and named one of Time Magazine's Persons of the Year in 2002 for exposing and sharing some of the FBI's 9/11 intelligence with official congressional investigations. On this month's pre-recorded Global Stuff, she joins host Jimmy Derschlag to discuss the ongoing administration war propaganda that, despite public pushback, continues to push the U.S. and an Israel war with Iran and the continuing arming of Israel. She will also talk about the efforts by people in Minnesota to hold Israel accountable for the genocide in Gaza. That's Friday, September 25th at 7 p.m. right here on The Mud. Okay, now we've moved into fall events in our listening area. You can post your event at kmud.org on our community page. Any questions can be directed to psa@kmud.org. Featured events: the first Culture Commons Festival takes place September 25th through the 27th at venues across the Eureka Cultural Arts District. The festival brings 3 days of music, art, film, dance, storytelling, and food to venues across the district. Friday opens with Red Cedar, a native percussion ensemble. Saturday brings a maker's fair at the Blue Ox Millworks, Taiko and Dance on the Waterfront at the Mattaquette Plaza, a puppet parade to the Old Town Gazebo, and a drag runway show at the Clark Museum. Sundays also bring stories of Ouija celebration of storytellers at the Wiat Tribe's Daguruluwi Cultural Center, and short films by North Coast filmmakers at the Eureka Theater. Sunday's music includes the Sohum Girls and the Garberville Town Band, alongside Bandemonium at the Ink People. The hours are Friday from 5 p.m. till midnight, Saturday from 10 a.m. till 10 p.m., and Sunday from noon till 8 p.m. More info at eurekaculturalartsdistrict.org/Culture Commons Festival. 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Messiah's Mansion will be on Ross Hill Road in Fortuna this week until September 26. Messiah's Mansion is a full-scale replica of the Hebrew tabernacle described in the Bible. Expert guides lead visitors through 5 stations covering the tabernacle's structure, the altar of sacrifice, and laver, the holy place. Table of shewbread, altar of incense and candelabra, the Ark of the Covenant, and the garments of the high priest. The exhibit is free and open to the public daily from 1 p.m. till 6:30 p.m. Tickets are available at Messiah's
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For more information, contact Harry Salvini, 530-798-4354.

Okay, coming up on Thursday, Rooted in Place, stories of the North Coast food system from 6:30 p.m. till 10 p.m. is at the Eagle House in Eureka. This is a premiere of six short documentary films telling the stories of the people, partnerships, and programs building a stronger local food system across the North Coast. The evening will also include silent and live auctions, locally made concessions, and live music by Cowtown Sound. Films produced by Roof Collective and Hecho en Humboldt by Elijah Montana. This fundraiser will support the NCGA's various agricultural support programs. More info can be found on KMUD's website on the events calendar under the community drop-down menu. Okay, for this Friday, the Southern Humboldt Fire Safe Council is hosting a hands-on workshop for updating the Humboldt County Community Wildfire Protection Plan Friday the 25th from 4 till 6 p.m. at the Redwood Playhouse on Sproul Creek Road in Garberville. There'll be a short presentation on the purpose and value of the plan, followed by a questionnaire and group discussion. Newly developed maps of wildfire hazards and community risks

presents Oktoberlesque, an Oktoberfest-themed cabaret and dance party Friday, September 25th at Tan Oak Park in Leggett. Doors at 6 p.m., music at 7 with a cabaret show to follow. Burlesque, circus, sideshow, cabaret, and weird stuff. 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More info at fromearlier.com. And Friday, there's live music by Michelle Lambert in the historic Eagle House's ballroom from 8 till 10 p.m. Tickets available at the door, and all ages are welcome. 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And Saturday, Community Cornerstone and Cornerstone's Stepping Stones is having an open house day at their day program in Redway. The community is invited to 21 Rusk Lane, Redway, on September 25th from 10 a.m. till 3 p.m. There'll be stepping stones, garden art, wire-wrapped jewelry, and more for sale, free snacks and drinks, and there'll be a bake sale. And actually, that's the 26th, so Saturday. The BLM King Range, Friends of the Lost Coast, and various local mountain bike organizations invite all for National Public Lands Day, Saturday, September 26th, from 10 a.m. till 2 p.m. The group will meet at the Tolkien Campground on King Peak Road. Work will include maintenance of the Paradise Royale Trail in preparation for an October mountain bike race. The day will culminate with lunch at 1:30 p.m. plus free National Public Lands Day t-shirts and public lands passes for volunteers. 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Friends of the Arcata Marsh is hosting an invasive plant workday at the Arcata Marsh on Saturday, September 26th. Rain or shine, volunteers are sought to work on removing invasives such as Himalaya berry shrubs and ivy. Tools, gloves, snacks, and beverages provided. Wear long sleeves and closed-toe shoes. 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The NorCal Shred Fest returns to the Laytonville Skateboard Park Saturday, September 26th, featuring live music, pro-am skateboarding contest, huge raffle, product tosses, food vendors, beer and wine garden, and more. 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But please remember, no fires whatsoever. Gates open at 1 p.m. on Saturday the 26th with a $10 to $20 donation going to support Laytonville Skate Park. More info can be found on the Laytonville Skateboard Park's Instagram page. Mary Sanger's family, friends, and all who knew her are hosting a celebration of life honoring Mary on Saturday, September 26th from 2 till 4 p.m. at Beginnings in Bryceland. Mary helped build and was part of the Southern Humboldt

community for many years, touching the lives of many people here. We will gather to remember Mary, share stories, reconnect, and celebrate her life. Okay, Friends of the Arcata Marsh is sponsoring a free tour of the Arcata Marsh and Wildlife Sanctuary Saturday, September 26th. Meet co-leaders Ed Murray and Peter Warner at 2 p.m. in the lobby of the Interpretive Center on South G Street for a 90-minute rain or shine walk. While Ed and Peter are new docents for FOAM, they both have lots of experience leading environmental education events with other local nonprofits. For more information, call 707-826-2359. Every Saturday, there'll be a youth night at the Redway Baptist Church from 4:30 to 7 p.m. for kids as age 10 through 17. It will include food, fellowship, worship music, Bible study, and fun games. 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And for this Sunday, Friends of the Arcata Marsh board member and seasoned naturalist Lynn Jones hosts a monthly nature journaling at the marsh session Sunday the 27th. Meet at the Interpretive Center on South G Street at 10 a.m. for this free 1.5-hour session. No pre-registration required, limited to the first 10 people who show up. All ages are welcome, so long as participants are able to concentrate quietly for an extended period. FOAM provides clipboards and colored pencils. Participants need to bring paper and a writing implement to jot notes. A pad to sit on or a folding chair is recommended. 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Attendees are advised to wear weather-appropriate clothing, which may include a hat, sunglasses, and sunscreen. For more information, call 707-826-2359. Sunday, Public Works Improvisational Theater performs Confessions of a Pulpiteer at the Fry Vineyards Tasting Room, Sunday, September 27th from 4 till 6 p.m. Wine will be available during the show. Sunday, there's a community grief gathering at the bookshop in Laytonville. The ritual gathering will use meditation, Reiki, and writing practice to gently learn what it feels like to open our hearts to each other around what hurts. If you are curious about sharing how our grief can offer comfort, relief, and stronger community connection, please arrive before 4:30 p.m. so that we can begin the ritual together. Guests are encouraged to wear comfortable clothes and bring a notebook and pen. You can also join online by signing up at the link on KMUD's website on the event calendar under the community drop-down menu. And that's all we have time for. So I would like to remind you, you are listening to Redwood Community Radio, KMUD, Garberville, 91.1 FM, KMUE, Eureka, 88.1 FM, KLAI, Laytonville, 90.3 FM. 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I'll be right back.

Okay, it's 7 o'clock, and coming up, we're going to have homegrown tomatoes. Donors to KMUD include Community First Credit Union, formerly known as Vocality Credit Union. Community First is the new local, bringing together the cozy familiarity of your local branch with all the conveniences you expect. 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

0: All right, the height of tomato season.
1: Yes, it's the time that we definitely love our homegrown tomatoes. And you know, I'm really excited. This is the beautiful time of harvest. Equinox is here. It turned equinox last night at 8:05, and from now on, the days are getting shorter. Fall is on its way, and we are enjoying, hopefully everyone is enjoying a beautiful harvest of all your summer hard work. And we're going to talk about that, right, Nadine?
0: Yeah, so this is Nadine. I'm calling in from Minnesota.
1: And I'm here in Shelter Cove, my home as well. And Larry Lashley is in the K-Mud studio. And lines are open for us tonight. We're going to talk to our listeners tonight. And hopefully they carry the show for us, because we have done this often. We talk about new, unusual, and favorite things that you have grown this year, or new things that maybe you didn't grow but you tried and haven't learned about them before and are excited about them. And I tried two new things this year, both of them grown here in Shelter Cove, shishito peppers and the golden Peru berries. And I am in love with both of them, and I can't wait to get more. You know what I learned about the golden Peru berries when I'm reading about them?
0: Uh-huh.
1: Is that they grow up in the high mountains of South America. And here, Linda Winkler is growing them on the coast. So,
0: wow.
1: Rules are made to be broken, right?
0: Well, they must be have a lot of... They probably have a really wide, many zones that they grow in. And one of the things that I want to talk about tonight, along with great things and new things, is last month we did a show on canning, and we got some really good response. And so I was thinking maybe this show I want to talk a little bit more after we talk about the new and interesting produce. A little bit more about how to preserve your harvest. The great gardeners of the world often grow a little too much of certain things, or certainly more than they can eat while the food is fresh. And you don't want to waste that food that you put all the hard work into, and it's a valuable commodity in your life. So throughout the show and in a little bit, I'd like to talk about drying foods.
1: That sounds good, because, you know, with the various food crises that we're getting into right now for various reasons, some of them contamination, some of them poor harvest, some of them bad weather, but it's really important more than ever to take care of your own harvest or the things that you know grow in your area to put away where you know where they came from.
0: Yeah, and as we've said before, if you live in the tropics where there's always bananas and there's always avocados and fish, and you don't need to really worry about people in the tropics don't store a lot of food, and it's hot, it's hard to store it. But here in the temperate zones and the cold zones, it's really been a very important part of American history and survival, I think, being able to preserve our harvest.
1: You know, interestingly enough, the poor weather conditions that have happened, the storms and the hurricanes that have happened on Kauai, I was keep up with reading about that. And what one thing that really I found interesting is the farmers of Kauai, which you say tropical food is everywhere. Well, what happened was a lot of their trees with the avocados, the mangoes, other kind of tropical fruits really took a beating, and the fruit is on the ground under a ton of debris. So they're asking for people to come help the farmers deal with the food that they have, because the store shelves over there are empty. And even the farmers put out this word, which is really important for farmers everywhere. They said, you know, we've been farmers here forever, and we try to bring food to you that's local and good and clean, and you often go to the store. Well, now you're finding out the stores are empty. and we need your help to survive here and to take care of the food that we have for you. And I thought that was a really interesting concept of way to put down, not to put down, but to make importance out of the fact that food is not always available. So it is important to put food away and to take care of your local farmers so that they do stay healthy and prosperous.
0: You know, it's funny you mentioned that. I went to this Byerly's store, and walking through the shelves, it's a very, very nice store with lots of organic food and hundreds, you know, just choices and choices. And I thought, wow, I've heard people say this from other countries, that America's really amazing, you know, entire rows of different kinds of chips or sauces. You know, obviously the canned foods are going to last a long time, but in my life, and probably yours for a long time, Betty, really the bulk of my food is coming off my land, partly because I live so far out there, and I'm a farmer. But back in the day, we all, you know, 100 years ago, even 50, 60 years ago, you know, a lot of our foods, like you said, came directly off of farms, and it was that relationship with the farmer that made all the difference in the world.
1: Absolutely.
0: So, just a nod to all the great farmers out there.
1: Right. Very, very good. Yeah. Very well said. And we are so fortunate to have great farmers here and have a great farming community, even though it doesn't appear to be. We're hill country. But yet, farmers have really made a go. And I think the reason that Linda Winkler is able to make those golden berries do so well, even though she's sea level, and it says they grow in the high mountains, is because it's still cool here. And I think that's one of the features. They say high mountains, but most places don't have the cool weather that we have. And I believe that's what makes her successful.
0: Yeah. Yeah, Humboldt's amazing because, especially in the summer, those hot days and cool nights have been, they're really, it's remarkable for many species of plants.
1: Yes, and we do really well. And, you know, can we talk about a couple of other things that I really have taken a liking to, and then we'll see what our callers. Oh, let's tell our callers that you could call in any time with your gardening questions, because this is the Hour of Harvest Talk. And the number is area code 707-923-3911. And our wonderful engineer, Larry Lashley, is waiting by the phone for your call, and he'll get you right on the air. So give us a call and let us know what you enjoyed harvesting or what you're putting away or just your feelings on this season in general. We'll talk about anything.
0: And but your rare and unusual finds.
1: That's exactly what I... And you know what else I got turned on? By my dear friend Linda Winkler and other gardeners here in Nassau. The Bryson Farm has it. Charlotte at the Garberville Market has it. Shishito Peppers. I had never tried Shishito peppers. I don't know how long they've been around, but I never tried them until this year. And they are my favorite, really my favorite food for right now. I just can't get enough of them. And I'm not a huge pepper eater, but the Shishitos are just different. Market, I think restaurants are serving them now. And they're fun and easy to cook. And they're absolutely delicious. And everybody that I offer them to has, generally speaking, never tried them before either. So it is they are kind of a new food for us. But maybe Joe Pepper will call in and have some comments on that.
2: Betty?
0: So how do you... Yeah, go ahead.
2: We've got a caller.
1: Okay, let's hear from the caller. Go ahead, you're on the air.
3: Hi, this is Laura from Sproul Creek. How is everybody?
1: Good.
0: Hi, Laura.
1: How are you?
3: I'm good, thank you. I wanted to let you guys know that I have been making some amazing herbal concoctions for, you know, I dry rosemary, basil, oregano, and I use that all year round. And I've been drying cayennes and smoking poblano peppers for meat mixtures, and it's amazing.
1: Oh, I want to hear about that, smoking poblano peppers.
0: How do you smoke them?
3: Just get some apple chips and get a smoker, and you kind of smoke them and then dry them in a dehydrator. And there's nothing else like it. I mean, it's the next level if you're going to be cooking with meats, even squashes. It's next level flavor. Amazing.
0: Wow.
1: You smoke and dry squashes as well?
3: No. You can add it to the squash, you know, add it to anything you're cooking.
1: Oh, okay. Gotcha.
3: But maybe that's like a good idea, right?
1: It could
3: also
1: be.
3: Also, I salt lemons. I don't know if anybody else does that around here, but salted lemons, just Meyer lemons in salt and preserve like that. I know they do that in Morocco, but we can do that here.
1: All right, let's talk a little more about that. Put salt on, put them in a jar. How do you dry them? With salt.
3: You don't dry them. You actually just, you salt them in their own juices. So you find the best salt you can possibly find, good quality salt, cut it in, you know, you don't cut the whole lemon. You just kind of put a teaspoon in the middle, squish it, put it in the jar. And then with the other lemons, you use the juice. And so you, it's just lemon, salt, and juice. And it turns minty and jelly.
1: So you cut a hole in your lemon and put salt in it?
3: You don't cut a hole. You kind of cut it in fours without completely cutting it all the way.
1: Okay.
0: Okay.
3: And then you stick like a teaspoon of salt in there, shove it in the jar, and kind of shove them in, and then complete it. After each layer, you're adding a little more salt, and then you complete it with its own juice.
0: So you juice some lemons. So you juice some lemons, and then put that lemon juice over the top of the whole jar.
3: Yes.
0: All right.
3: I'm next level cooking. Next level.
1: How do you keep that jar? You keep
3: complete, it changes everything. Cooking, it's just amazing.
1: So the lemon jar, the jar with the lemons in it, does it stay on a shelf in a refrigerator, or how do you keep that?
3: I mean, it stays in the shelf. It stays in the shelf for like 4 months and then can go in the refrigerator, actually stay on the shelf. It's preserved. So it's not, I've never had them go bad. I've been doing this for maybe 5 years. I've never had them go bad.
1: And do they still taste lemony or do they taste lemon salty?
3: They change. They go into like this minty kind of gel thing. It's salty,
0: minty.
3: But it's,
0: yeah.
3: It's I don't know. It changes like.
1: Well, that's definitely an unusual thing, Laura. Thank you for sharing that.
3: Yeah, and the other thing is goji berries. My neighbor gave me a goji berry plant, and it did phenomenal. So I got two more, and they're just like producers.
1: Tell us about that.
3: Well, they're a beautiful purple, like the cutest flower in the world, and then they turn into an orange berry. And, you know, dehydrated, they're just amazing, amazing. So I dry grapes, too, and I mix them with the grapes, and it's just a very good, amazing, thing that we can do here.
1: So do you like the goji berries better fresh or dried?
3: Dried.
1: Okay.
3: They kind of have a medicine-y taste when they're fresh, but when they're dried, they're more sweet, and they can go in, you know, anything.
1: Good. That's because I've never really cared for them because I eat them fresh. All right, I'm going to give that a try.
3: Yeah, no, they're amazing. Amazing.
1: I mean, I didn't dislike them, but they just weren't a favorite, you know?
3: Yes.
1: When I ate them fresh.
3: So the other thing I grow is
1: like
3: kiwis. Nadine knows that.
0: What's that?
3: Kiwis.
0: Oh, yeah.
3: And I dry kiwis. I freeze kiwis. They're pretty amazing. But the other thing I wanted to tell you that I've been making with the dried things is dried probiotic hot sauce.
1: Okay, let's talk about that.
3: Well, it's so easy. You get your hot peppers and you just chop them up and put them like in a quart with a specific amount of salt. And then over 2 weeks, they turn probiotic.
1: So all they hot kind peppers, of any particular ones better than others?
3: Well, the hotter, the better, in my opinion.
1: so you do
3: But
1: this.
3: The reason that you cut them instead of blend them is so more surface area gets covered with the salt, right?
0: Mm-hmm. Okay.
3: And it turns in, you know, we know probiotics. We know all about them. We could have a whole show on that, how they are taking microplastics out of our body. So anything that you can make probiotic, do it. Anything, cabbage, like whatever, just do it. Carrots, I mean, kvass. I don't know if you guys know about kvass. Do you?
1: No, I don't.
3: Kvass, it's just like a salted carrot with, you can use whey or salt with the carrots, and it, or ginger, and it turns into probiotic for you.
1: Spell that for us.
3: Kvass, K-A-V-A-S-S. But I don't know I'm the worst speller in the world, so.
0: That's correct, but it's a drink, right?
3: Yes, it's a drink, uh-huh.
0: Okay, so you put these things together and then you put water over the top of it?
3: Yeah, carrots and ginger and, and whey or salt with water.
0: Wow.
3: Yeah, it's kind of like kombucha, but it's not got the sugar.
0: Okay.
3: So it's very, well, very, very good for you.
1: And you just
3: super
1: drink that?
3: I drink it. Yeah, I love it.
1: All right.
3: I'm diabetic, so I can't
1: really
3: do the sugar.
1: A lot of people don't know about it. I don't know about it, so that is really good. Thank you. That's what we want to talk about. Things that we are unfamiliar with that other people know about.
3: I'm just learning, actually, but I've made it a couple times, and it's pretty amazing.
1: And do you store that on a shelf as well?
3: Yeah. It takes, you know, some time to make, a week or two. I can't remember. And then, yeah, it keeps just, then it's done.
1: It doesn't continue to go do too much. It just has a long life.
3: You can make a couple batches with the same carrots and ginger.
0: Okay.
3: Yeah, if anybody else is making that, please call in and, like, let me know, you know, anything about that as well.
1: All right.
3: But, yeah, it's been an amazing gardening year, like, this fall, amazing. Just the fact that it hasn't rained like crazy, you know, I mean, just a nice amount of rain to sprout
1: and
3: the carrots.
1: And not too hot either.
3: Excuse me?
1: Where things don't want to grow.
3: Right.
0: Yeah.
3: I mean, I'm still planting carrots and beets for the fall.
1: Good for you.
0: That's right. Because it's been so temperate, and we got that, like when that rain happened, it was like I got, same as you, got out there, went in between plants that were gone and filled in little patches in my garden with carrots and beets and, you know, a couple of lettuce plantings, radishes, all those things. You know, spinach, things that
3: kale.
0: Are going to go pretty quick. Yeah, kale. And then your winter garden is kind of on its way, using
3: exactly.
0: The warmth and the nice moisture. Yeah.
3: It's like a great window. I mean, I think I'm a little late, but still, it's a great window to get all those things in. And,
1: a variety of carrots. I've never grown it, but I have read about it, that you plant in the fall. And they're kind of a red carrot, and they're a long red carrot. And you plant them in the fall, and you harvest them at the end of spring. They grow
3: Super.
1: All winter. Have you heard about those?
3: I have not.
1: I wish I knew the name. I didn't. I should have known the name. But anyway,
3: no worries.
1: You could check it out, fall planting carrots.
3: Mm-hmm.
1: So thank you for calling in with this great information, Laura.
3: You guys take care.
1: You too.
0: Thank you so much.
3: Mm-hmm. Bye-bye.
1: Good night. All right. Anyone else got any thoughts about things that they have planted this year that have been new to you, new to the community, new to your garden? And maybe it was a tree that you just planted it, because there's so many new fruit trees that are coming out too. And maybe you found one that just harvested this year and it was for the first time. Fruit trees, Michael brought something to the Bryson Farmers Market called flying saucer peaches or donut peaches that were little, small peaches with a freestone in them, and they were just coming in like, what, end of August?
0: Yeah,
1: it was in August, and that was maybe his first time to harvest those. That's a new thing that's out there that they say can easily be grown in pots if you want to grow a tree in a container.
0: Yes, actually, he has all of an entire orchard, 40 trees, in 30-gallon pots. They're probably 10 years old and coming in full production. They're in 30-gallon pots because on weed cloth, which I know you don't like, but because he lives in the redwoods, and if you try to put a fruit tree in, the redwoods are just going to eat all the soil and take away all the nutrients. So because he's surrounded by redwoods, he has them in pots on cloth, you know, or something that prevents the roots. And even so, he has to kind of twist the pots every year to make sure nothing gets through. But yeah, you can do a lot. It just in a little section of your backyard in pots, and you know, put a drip line on them, and you know, there he has a bird cloth over the cherries. And everything else. But yeah, I think he said they were flying saucer, and they're kind of a flat peach.
1: And they also call it a donut peach because they've kind of got a little hole in the top of them, you know,
0: uh-huh.
1: An indentation hole. And they're kind of look like a donut in a way.
0: Yeah.
1: Like a little flying saucer in a way, too. They're totally different, totally new and odd and delicious. And I thank Michael Baker for bringing those and sharing them. Taught me something.
0: And we were thinking they would be great for kids because they're small. Peach is a lot of fruit.
1: And
0: you know, if you have a big
1: perfect
0: old...
1: Perfect for lunchbox.
0: Perfect for lunchboxes.
1: Perfect for lunchboxes.
2: Betty, Nadine, yeah. We've got another caller.
1: Wonderful. Go ahead, caller. You're on the air.
4: Hi, I got some autophile from Hudson Bay back east, and I've been growing that for a few years.
1: I missed the word.
4: Corn.
1: Say it again. What was it?
4: Autophile, 8-row corn. It's an old Iroquois. I think it's Iroquois corn.
1: Oh, is it colored corn?
4: Dry corn.
1: Is it colored?
4: It's corn.
1: Different colors?
4: No, it's just yellow corn.
1: Okay.
4: But it ended up in Italy. And they say it made the best polenta. And then some people in Hudson Valley back east got hold of the seeds from Italy. And hence the name autophile, 8-row in Italian. But it
1: and
4: makes
1: it
4: really
1: do
4: good.
1: Well for you?
4: Really, it does really well, and it stores real well. I mean, it's dry corn. And then I think Carol Depp has been doing a lot of experiments with autophile corn up in Oregon. I don't know if you know who Carol Depp is.
1: I don't. Do you, Nadine?
0: No.
4: She wrote the book Resilient Gardener. And she's a plant geneticist, and she has a book on how to save seeds and how to bag corn and how to do the whole to do seed saving genetically.
1: Resilient Gardener.
4: The Resilient Gardener by Carol Depp.
1: Book?
4: Mm-hmm.
1: Okay, good.
4: And I don't know what the plant genetic book is that I've got, but it tells you how to save seed that are species that are variety like. How to do, like, cucumbers and melons and stuff like that and different squash, how to do that
0: mm-hmm.
4: and how to make sure that it's the same squash that comes out that you want to get. I mean,
0: yeah.
4: That's kind of an art in making seeds
1: totally
4: that
1: art.
4: Aren't just all hybridized.
1: And that's
4: yeah.
1: in this book on how to do that because I don't know. I've never figured that one out.
4: Oh, yeah. So you got to bag it and you got to, like with corn and stuff
1: well,
4: like
1: yeah,
4: that.
1: Yeah, I get bagging it, yes. It's a lot of work.
4: Yeah, the pollen, but it's worth the effort if you really like what you're growing. I got
1: Where did
4: a French
1: you get your
4: horticultural bean
1: seeds?
4: That I oh, from some people back in the Hudson Valley that my wife
1: they have
4: knew.
1: A company name?
4: I think they're Hudson Bay Valley Seed Company.
1: Okay. Good. I'll look that
4: but
1: up.
4: It's,
1: thank you.
4: And then she also did a cascade.
1: How long did it take?
4: Cascade. Oh, it's dry corn. I mean, it takes like it's 90 days or something like that,
1: okay.
4: 100 days.
1: Right.
4: But it's dry on the cob, and she also does a cascade up in Oregon. She works out of Corvallis and does a lot of, she does multicolor eight-row flower corn, and each color has a different flavor, so that's pretty interesting.
1: Yeah, it is, and beautiful too, isn't it?
4: And okay, well.
1: I forgot my question. Anyway, how much did you get from this corn? A lot?
4: Oh, I get, yeah, 5 gallon buckets full.
1: Oh, good for you.
4: So I can store, then you just grind it when you need it.
1: Oh, fabulous.
4: I mean, I get these 5 gallon buckets, and you get the snap on lids with the screw top that screws down.
1: So you waited until it dried on the stalk, and then you brought it in and you dried it some more?
4: Yeah, I just let it dry out real good.
1: Okay. And then you popped it all off, or you left it whole?
4: No. Well, some of it I leave whole, but some of it I pop off as I need it. I mean, I got a lot of 5 gallon buckets that I can fill up with storage food. I got horticultural dry beans that I keep in 5 gallon buckets too.
1: When you stored your corn, did you put them in the buckets, whole cobs, or did you pop it off the cob?
4: No, I put it in whole because it's so much work to pop it off the cob.
1: Yeah, that's easy. Yeah, you did.
4: You
1: okay,
4: pop off
1: great.
4: As much as you need. Otherwise, good. You sit there popping it off, and I mean, it's real fast to get it into a bucket and then take two or three out, and you got a lot of cornmeal.
1: And did you put anything else in there to make sure it stayed good, or did it just keep well on its own?
4: It keeps real good on its own.
1: All right. You didn't have to put any disinfectants or anything like that in there, huh?
0: Well,
4: no, I don't think about disinfectants. I'd never do that. I can't imagine. Like Clorox?
0: Yeah.
4: I wouldn't do that. I just like it stays real good.
1: Good. Excellent.
4: Without chemicals.
0: So when I was a kid, we grew a lot of popcorn. And, you know, it's a very small, people have seen it's a small cob with tiny little popcorns on it. And we kept it in the basement. And we had a lot. You know, it was a family of 10. So they were hanging in the basement in old potato sacks that have holes in them so it could breathe. So the popcorn would go, you know, dry a little bit on the cob. You know, we'd husk them, and then we'd hang them in the basement. And the cob keeps the corn the correct amount of dryness. That's what my dad explained, because if it's a little humid, the cob will take the humidity and hold it and keep it, you know, keep the kernel dry. And if it got a little too dry, the kernel can pull a little bit of moisture from the cob, and it basically keeps it just the perfect amount of dry, but not like dead dry, you know, so that it'll still pop. And, but keeping it on the cob was kind of like you mentioned, Betty, the desiccant. The cob is what protects the corn from being too dry or too moist and molding.
1: So you've been doing it exactly right, and you knew it all along, right? Very good. I mean, I'm talking to our listeners that you've been doing it exactly right. So very good for you.
4: Yeah, it's just the way I've always done it. Leave it on the cob. And it seems like like you say, it grinds better, it tastes better. And if you take it off the cob all at once, it's going to dry out and it's going to be harder to grind and it won't have the right moisture content. And just what she said.
1: Well, store it on the cob. For the winter, it sounds like.
0: And, you know, you said the word flower corn. So these are corn that are grown to make a flour, either cornmeal or polenta or something.
4: Yeah, it's a really good. It was the most famous polenta in Italy.
0: Okay.
4: And then come to find out, it's an old Iroquois variety.
0: Wow.
4: That made it, and they thought it was extinct, but then somebody rediscovered it in Italy and brought it back to the United States to the Hudson Bay or Hudson Valley. Seed company, I think that's what it was, where my wife got the seeds.
1: Oh, how wonderful.
0: Well, and what's interesting about that is that's where the Iroquois lived. on the
4: And that's where the
0: river.
4: Corn came from originally.
0: And, yeah. That's
4: then it
0: so
4: went
0: cool.
4: across the big pond and ended up in Italy and then ended up coming back. So it's quite the journey for seeds.
0: That's amazing. And now it's in Humboldt County.
4: Yeah, I gave the neighbors some, gave them a cob of corn to plant next year. So I've been giving out the seed.
1: Very kind of you, and I bet they really will honor it.
4: Mm-hmm. Oh, yeah, I know you will. And then it's good storage if the roads go out. We got a lot of beans and we got a lot of corn, got a lot of rice, a lot of dry foods, and we all know how to cook rice and beans and water, so dry foods are good.
1: Yes,
4: we do. If you know how to cook them, which everybody should know how to make dry beans and rice into food. But
1: and
4: that's just me.
1: Corn, to me, is I like a lot. I like corn better than potatoes myself. You know, potatoes keep well, too, but corn is just, I'm just loving corn right now so much because, corn is one of those things that I often think about. Like tomatoes, you only get the good stuff once a year. It looks like you're getting
0: corn.
1: The good stuff year-round, so good for you.
4: Okay, yeah, that's a good tip. Leave it on the cob if you're doing dry corn or popcorn or parched corn. Parched corn is the other thing. It's between parched corn is like you parch it. It doesn't pop. It's between popcorn and flour corn. It's called parched corn.
0: Mm-hmm.
4: But, okay. Well, leave that, dry corn on the
1: cob. Really informative and good information on a new product. So thank you. A new crop. Thank you.
4: And I learned something, too, about leaving it on the cob. That does regulate the moisture content. So thank you very much for that tip.
1: All right.
0: You bet.
1: We're all helping each other. So thanks a lot.
0: Thanks for your call. You're a great gardener.
1: All right. You know, we've spent half the show now, so anybody else that wants to call, we have half the show left, 923-3911. Nadine, maybe you could talk a little bit about the canning things you want to talk about.
0: Yeah, actually drying, which we just sort of talked a little bit. So there's a bunch of reasons to dry foods. First of all, obviously you save money. You're not going to waste anything. When you have a dried, when you can foods and you open that jar, we talked on our last show, like if you're going to do salsas, put them in small jars so you don't open a big jar and then half of it spoils, right? When you have dried foods, like he was talking about in the buckets, you can open and close that bucket all winter long, and it's not what's in the bucket if you don't leave it open and re-moisturize it is going to last a long time, so it's a great way to preserve. Dried food can be eaten dried or rehydrated, and it takes up less storage space than canning, and it's actually, it increases the flavor of the food by concentrating the sugars and everything. Like Laura was talking about the goji berries, when you dry them, you've increased the concentration of sugar that you're eating, and you're going to get a little better flavor. And actually, I was looking at a site from the University of Minnesota, and they said that it maintains higher nutrition than canned food because canned food has been cooked.
1: Correct, yes.
0: Right. And it's very lightweight for traveling and packing along if you're backpacking or you need to take food with you. And once it's dried, bacteria, yeast, and molds cannot grow on it. So the basic process of drying is low humidity, a medium to low heat, and a lot of air circulation. So obviously, a dehydrator is best because they're electric. You turn them on. They use way less energy than if you do them in the oven. But if you don't have a dehydrator, you can put things in your oven or your air fryer. But I think air fryers are kind of high energy. They take a lot of volts. But an oven, you're going to be at 140 degrees. For fruits and veggies, you can put them in the oven at 140 to 150. If it's like if you were making jerky, it would be 145 to 155 degrees. But if you do jerky, after you get it dried, you kind of have to cook it a little bit. So you would heat the oven again to 275 degrees for about 10 minutes. just to make sure that all the bacteria and everything in the meat is completely killed off. And obviously you want to wash the fruit and cut the fruit. And then there are different treatments that you can do to keep the fruit. But if you're just drying herbs, you can just bundle them and put them in a cool, dark place, a well-ventilated room. If it's hot peppers, like Laura was talking about, you can just string them up and hang them and they'll dry. Mushrooms will dry in a paper bag. Probably want to slice them. And you can also freeze dry. So that would be putting them in the freezer on an open tray, and the water molecules are removed by the freezing process. And there's also professional freeze dryers. I think, you know, I know some communities and stuff that have big freeze dryers, but that's the basic thing. Solar drying works like 86 degrees is kind of the minimum, but over 100 would be the best time. And I think in Humboldt County, back in the day, the women used to grow, they used to grow a lot of plums. Like if you go to Redway, there's all these random plum trees over there. And so they grew plums. And I was thinking about it. The reason they were probably able to make California prunes, take the plum, slice it in half, and sun dry it, was because the plums come in when it's nice and hot out and you have 100 degrees. And they were able to dry them quick enough so that they would stay good.
1: Well, you know, you need a prune plum to dry to make prunes.
0: Yes, exactly. And
1: dry any kind. But you know what also is my family has done a lot of is take the plums, and often they're cherry plums. A lot of trees around here are little small plums that are kind of difficult to deal with fresh and all that, and just cook them down a little bit or smash them even, just lightly cook them and make them all mushy and then dry and then spread that out and make fruit leather.
0: Okay, plum leather.
1: And it keeps really well, and kids love that. You can make fruit leather out of all your plums and actually any kind of fruit that you have by just kind of smashing it all up and laying it out in the sun with a screen over it or something, or cloth over it so that the bugs don't get into it, or just in your oven or in a dehydrator, however you like to dry things.
2: Betty, Nadine,
0: we have two
2: calls.
1: Okay, well, let's take the callers now. All right. Hopefully that answers enough questions. Caller, you're on the air.
5: Yeah, hi. I really appreciate the last caller talking about the corn. I had actually just been told by a friend that you couldn't grow the dry corn here. Like, it needs more heat, and apparently that's not true. So I really appreciate the heads up on that. One thing, and I also find it fascinating to hear about leaving it on the cob, which makes sense, too. It does take up a lot more space, obviously, but it sounds like the trade-off is worth it. I was calling to basically say, well, at least up on the north coast, up like, you know, Humboldt Bay, Eureka area, we've been having just the gloomiest late summer end, and it's miserable. And I'm starting to think, you know, maybe I'd trade off for some of your guys' hot days, you know, put up with some hot days so I can have a nice end of the season. But anyway, sorry. My question is basically, how can I make applesauce? Like, I can grind it down. Can you guys describe what I need to do to put it into jars to, you know, basically preserve it for, you know, this year? All right, and I'll listen off air. Thank you guys for the show.
0: Okay, thank you so
5: bye-bye.
0: Much.
1: Do you want me to take the applesauce question they did, or do you want to
0: you're the editor.
1: I'm the editor that's made applesauce many different ways, starting off without anything, and just kind of putting it in the apples in a pot, and then straining them, you know, kind of straining it with a big strainer to get the seeds and the skin and all that kind of things that might be left over out. And then you have apple, then you put your applesauce and just, and you put it in a jar, and you can it quite easily if it goes in hot, like we talked about the last time, and just put a hot lid on it and probably water bath it for, I can't remember. Look in a book to find out for sure. I haven't done it for you.
0: I would probably say about
1: 10 minutes. Because
0: yes, 10 minutes. Yeah, 10 minutes
1: hot.
0: For
1: but
0: prime.
1: The best thing to do is to see if you have a lot of apples and you want to do this year after year after year, is to get a little machine called an applesauce maker, which you put your apples, you quarter your apples, and you put in the seedling. You cook them. I haven't done that for years. I believe you cook them lightly. Yes, you do cook them a little bit. And then you put them through the machine, which takes out all the seeds and all the skins and everything, and just leaves you with perfect applesauce, easy to can. And those machines, one I had is so old I don't use it anymore because I don't have many apples anymore. And I don't can too much anymore. I'm just kind of getting where I don't eat. Anyway, that's, but back to the question. I'm being silly. You could make applesauce any way that you want as long as you come up with something that looks like applesauce. You don't need to add any water to it. And you can add a little bit of cinnamon to it if you want. I never, ever add sugar to it because you don't need sugar in it.
0: Yes. And have you ever made apple leather?
1: I have.
0: How do you do that?
1: Again, you kind of cook the apples down a little bit. I would take the skins off and the seeds out and cook the apples without skin or seeds until they're cooked. And then smash them up, spread them out. You got leather. Dry it. Dry it in your oven. Dry it in a dehydrator. Dry it with air. If you can just keep it covered and keep the bugs away, and you could put it in a window where it's hot enough for a few days. I've done that even. You don't have to have a lot of machinery or things. Sometimes the old-fashioned ways just take a little longer, but they still work.
0: One of the things that I read on this site that I was looking at today was that if you do that with apples and you have them on a screen, you know, someplace, that you if you pasteurize it in the oven at 160 degrees for about 30 minutes,
1: You're talking about applesauce?
0: Anything that you dried in the sun, you may have a certain amount of, because it takes a while, there might be some bacteria on it, or maybe little fruit flies or whatever, depending on how you did it. But if you pasteurize it at 160 degrees for 30 minutes, or freeze it for 48 hours, then you know you have a product that isn't going to spoil.
1: Oh, good information.
0: Yeah, after sun drying. Because the sun drying takes a while, and that gives time for things, you know, mold, mildew, you know, whatever,
1: and
0: bacteria.
1: I have noticed that after, if you leave sun-dried things dried for even like more than a year, then they do tend to have things that have tended to get moldy or white, you know? That's good to know. It's probably would take care of that.
0: Yeah, and you freeze it for 48 hours. Like, say you were making apple leather, you know, cut the strips down, put them in the freezer, and then you can put them in a jar, and they're not going to spoil on you.
1: You could roll leather up, too.
0: Yep. And I think that Larry said we have two calls.
2: Yes.
1: Okay, let's get to the other one. Time is running out. Go ahead, caller, you're on the air. But we have plenty of time for you.
6: Okay, I got a couple. For applesauce, I think it makes a huge difference on what kind of apples you're using. A lot of them take a lot more time. I have one tree that is for applesauce. It's a pink pear main. It's an old edder tree. A lot of people have the pink pearl, but this is a pink pear main.
1: Oh, that's a beautiful tree, too, yes.
6: And I just pair them up, throw them in the pot. They cook so fast, and I don't do anything, maybe mash them a little bit, but none of that straining or nothing. They just turn into sauce so quick. And
1: you take the peel off first?
6: That's my favorite. Huh?
1: You take the peel and the seeds off and cook it
6: in chunk? Yeah. Just the apple core for sure.
1: Okay.
6: And the apple meat in there, and you know, but it just cooks so quickly. It's great. And some of the other ones, like I say, can take a long time to cook. So, yeah, it can be laborious.
1: That's good information because there are probably 1,000 different kinds of apple trees, and all of them are good for a purpose. They were all selected for a purpose. Some of them good for drying. Some of them good for juicing. Some of them good for applesauce, like you say.
6: Right.
1: And I have some of them good for cider. Some of them are
6: black,
1: really tart, and you can't do much with them but cook with them.
6: I have a black Arkansas. I think there's some other apples on there, too, but it has this, it's called black Arkansas.
1: Oh,
6: I inherited these trees, and that those skins are tough. But I'll tell you, that's a keeper, and a lot of people don't like them. They are a little tart and stuff, but it's great for eating in the middle of the wintertime. They keep really well.
1: That's a very important factor for selection as well.
6: Drying food,

0: And some of that stuff will cook pretty fast.
1: That's right.
2: I had a friend at the ranch that did that. She just used an old truck, put them on screens, nice clean screens, stuck them in the truck for a day or two. They were done.
0: Yeah. So I'm too cheap to buy all that fancy equipment.
1: And you know how to do it without it. So that's wonderful.
2: I have a question.
1: And that's a great tip that I had not ever used on this show, but I have used it myself. So thank you for reminding people that that's a possibility.
2: Yes, all right. I have a question.
0: Happy gardening.
2: I have a question. Thank you. I was going to ask her how long she water bathed her applesauce.
0: Oh, yeah, 20 minutes maybe or something. I don't know. I like pints. I don't do quarts as much anymore.
2: Okay. Thank you.
1: And that information is available in almost any book that you have on canning. It'll tell you the exact.
0: I don't even, and I'm not real scientific. I just let it boil and, turn it, so it could be anywhere from 15 to 20, 25, who knows.
1: And right, if you put it in hot, then, it's good too.
0: Yeah, and I always put some lemon juice in there, too.
1: That's good, too.
2: That's
1: very
2: right.
1: Good. Excellent call. 99. Thank you so much.
0: Yeah.
1: Thank you.
2: Thank you. All righty. We have
1: 7 minutes left, or less than it. 5 minutes left.
2: I've got a couple pre-drying treatments, unless we get a call. A little quick. Some of the things that you can do before you dry your fruit, you can blanch fruit, and it weakens the cell walls and increases evaporation. You can just do it with hot water or steam, like just clean and cut your fruit, put it in there, steam it for a few minutes, and then that kind of opens it up and it dries better. You have to obviously get it dry after to do that. And they have this thing that was a syrup blanch, which is like, let's say you have a fruit that isn't very sweet. You put a cup of sugar, a cup of corn syrup, and 2 cups of water, bring it to a boil. You put about 1 pound of cut fruit in there, all clean and cut. Simmer 10 minutes. Let it stand for 30 minutes with the off, right? And then you drain it and put that on the trays. And that will, like, say it was something that could mold easily or discolor or whatever, it'll keep it really good.
1: And something that you might want to be a little sweeter as well.
2: Exactly. And then the other one is, which we talked a lot about on our last show, was getting things acidic to break down, to make sure you don't get molds and mildews and stuff. So you can dip produce in an acidic solution, and that preserves the color by inactivating the enzyme, so it won't change color while you're drying it.
1: Right.
2: So you soak clean cut produce for 10 minutes, drain it really well, maybe pat it dry, and then put it on your trays. And you can use ascorbic acid at 2 tablespoons to a quart. You can use citric acid at a teaspoon to a quart, or you can use lemon juice at 1 cup of lemon juice to 1 cup of water. Those quarts were quarts of water. So you make this acidic solution. Lemon juice is the easy one. A cup of lemon juice to a cup of water. You dip your clean fruit in that. Something that might, like say you were drying pears that like to brown out really a lot, or apples or something. You cut it all up, put it in there, dip it, and then dry it pretty good before you put it in the trays. They also had one with a sulfite solution, which is antimicrobial. Same thing, 10-minute soak. But it has to be a sulfur. It's called metabisulfate, a tablespoon. And that's like, but then you're sulfuring. But if it was something that you're really not sure it's going to dry perfectly, that would preserve it before you dry it.
1: And, I have done that without using the cup of lemon juice by just having when you're preparing your food for drying, you have your pears, your apples, or whatever you're going to dry, and you're going to peel them, and you're going to core them and dry them in quarters, which is usually the best way.

0: or slices, then just have a big bowl of water, and I don't use a cup of lemon juice. I just put the juice of one lemon or two lemons in there, and it always seems to me that's enough.
1: Yes, and you can also use lemon and or salt, or both. You know, and that'll, like if you're making an apple pie, they tell you to put lemon and salt in the bowl as you're cutting them, and it keeps the apples from browning out. So it's pretty interesting. And then, of course, one more point, as the gentleman called about those white buckets with the good lids, you want to put your dried fruit, whatever it is, or food of any kind, you want to put it in something that the animals can't get into or the bugs. So, you know, either metal or glass or really, really good plastic, you know, thick plastic. And that food is going to keep for 4 months to a year. You know, if you're in a nice, cool, dark place with it, it'll stay for a long time.
0: Looks and you like can also we've just about run out of time, Nadine.
2: Betty, Nadine, we do have a caller that wants to jump in at the end here.
0: Well, let's just jump in. We got about 1 minute, caller. Go ahead. You're on the air.
3: Hi. One thing that's fun to do with the dried apples and other pears and things is you can sprinkle a little cinnamon. And like the apples, you can mix them in a bowl with some cinnamon. If you really like kids that want it sweeter, you get a little bit of honey, maybe a little cardamom, whatever kind of spices you like. And then I like to use either a south-facing roof, and I find the wind is one of your friends when you're trying to dry things in a hot day. And also a southern slope. If you just have a grassy slope, you can use that convection and the natural heat, you know, moving through.
1: Oh,
3: and that
1: good.
3: Really helps.
0: Good. Really good. Good. Yes, that's good advice. Thank you. I'm glad you got your call in. Thank you so much. It is good to spice up things a lot of times, too. It does make a lot of people happy, and especially children. And that's who is it really important to feed our children well and make them happy with what they have so that they do eat good food. And just for one last quick word I've got, it's important this time, politically, climate-wise, and the price of gas and all that, to stock up, because we never know when shortages may occur. One thing to stock up on is vinegar, and the other thing to stock up on is salt. And that way those things will help keep all your food in different ways. So that's my
1: and
0: last
1: either have
0: word
1: a lemon
0: for tonight.
1: Tree.
0: You got a last word, Nadine?
1: And either a really nice lemon tree, or I like to keep that lemon juice around.
0: Lemon juice is important, too, yes. Lemon juice in any way that you can put it away. It's good if you have extra lemons to freeze the lemons, too, and that way you always have lemon juice in ice cubes.
1: Oh, that's cool.
0: All right. Well, I guess we're saying good night. Happy harvest, everyone, and thank you for listening and supporting K-Mud.
1: Happy gardening. Get a hard one.

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1: 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Coming up, we have Voices with Sibel. 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

0: Throughout my life, I have been told everything imaginable about myself. I've been instructed to understand about myself the full range of options. That I am born of a family that is better than others. No one ever said it. I don't remember that one being a spoken thing. It just was the ambiance. It was the unspoken energy. And it was the way I watched family members treat those that were not family members that helped me put it together. We're special. Do you have a family like that? Some like to say that that's reserved for what the elites do. Although I've found over the years and interacting with so many different people from all over that that's not always the case, that many families have that cultural underlying energy that says, you know, here's where we're different and here's where we're better, or here's where we do things right, where others do it wrong, whether it's a religious undertone or just simply ways of interacting, cultural normalizations within a family. But that idea that we're better is pervasive. It's something I'm definitely out to deconstruct in myself, definitely. And also to be an example of the relief that comes when we do, in hopes that I will inspire folks around me to see that it's actually safe to put that hierarchical notion down, that we don't actually need the idea that we're better than others in order to thrive. In fact, we actually really do need each other. It is part of how the true elites of our world, the power mongers of our world, are keeping us all at odds with each other, promoting that notion that, well, some of you are actually better than others, and just all the ways that manipulative psychological element can be preyed upon and played upon so that we do not unite. And uniting is really what is desperately needed at this point. Getting past difference, not necessarily squashing difference at all. Difference is so beautiful. It's the many, many flavors that make things interesting. This fear of difference really is what's needed as a mending, and then this notion that some are better than others. We really aren't. So anyway, getting back to my point here, I definitely was informed in nonverbal ways, most of all, that I was better than other people. And then I was informed that I definitely wasn't, because I was a motherless child and I was weird and freaky, according to my friends, for that circumstance. So in that way, I was a loser and banished. And then I was informed that I was special because I had intelligence that at times looked like it was more than some of my peers. And then I was informed that I actually needed special ed because I couldn't barely do math. So I thought, well, I'm stupid. I'm stupid at math. I always will be. Until I was told by a teacher when I was a sophomore in high school. She was having none of my poor performance, and she was chewing me out, saying, you need to apply yourself here. You are not applying yourself. And I said, no, you don't understand. I am applying myself. I am a dunce in math. I was in special ed starting second grade. This is just how I do. I'll be lucky if I could pass your class. And she was having none of it. She said, that is ludicrous. She said, look me in the eyes. You can do just fine in math. You are not applying yourself properly. Apply yourself in my class. And I believed her, just like I believed the other people. And sure enough, I did great in math all of a sudden. I did so great in math. I placed out of needing to do any college math. I got it all done in high school, and I passed with flying colors. So who am I? Am I the dunce? Am I brilliant? Who am I? Am I the motherless child who deserves to be seen as freakish and definitely excluded? Am I the child of two people who broke all social norms to be together? And therefore, I am a strange creation? Am I she who is of an elitist family? So they tell me. Some special type family. I was told as a teenager, a very, very, very young teenager, that I was an old soul and therefore worthy of being with a man older than my father. And having my father basically agree. Am I that old soul? Yes. Did I belong with a man older than my father because of it? These interpretations and the implications, all based on concept. The concept of who I am. Then I realized, once I went there, there's no going back. Now I really am a freak, a motherless child who gave her virginity away when she was only 9 years old to a young boy who didn't even barely know what he was doing, only to move on to a man decades upon decades older with so much power. Power to be kind and then power to be moody and unavailable. I was completely, completely bought in to him as essentially a godly figure in my life and bought into the notion that what we were doing was appropriate and healthy for me because, after all, I'm unique. What if that is true and what isn't? And after all, I came onto him at a very young age. So what does that mean? All of these confusing mixed message notions. Then I'm told, again, as a young high schooler, you should get into school politics. You have a wisdom in you. Yeah, you could be a leader, and the kids need one. Go be a leader. Whoa, really? I don't even like being at the school. I just want to be at home, curled up with my in the trees with the animals, with my dogs. And yet, I thought, well, I'll give it a shot. You know, maybe I can do some good here in this way. Maybe it will help me to relate to everybody better in this school. Why would they vote me in, though? Well, they actually did vote me in. And now I thought, well, now I have some power. Did I? When I went to assert myself on behalf of the student body and keep the promises I'd made to everybody to speak on behalf of everyone, I was patted on the head. That taught me something about how politics really works in the world, too. I was simply a place marker. And I could doodle and diddle around if I wanted to, play acting as a leader. The things that we students really longed for that actually did make sense, even to this day, those were not going to be addressed. Not by those that could actually do something about it. So there I was with learning and education, realizing that the things I'm told I am are often not the case. And to be more and more careful with what I presume is true if I start to have a notion about myself. I was told I was going to be a go-getter in this world. My disease then told me otherwise. What did that mean about me? Does it mean that I'm worthless, a failure in my subsector of society? Because the people that heard that I had decided to move towards being a healer or a body worker thought that was just absolutely ridiculous. What a waste of my time and life. And then those that heard I was sick, many said, she just needs an intervention. She just needs to grow up. Pretty amazing. When I finally sought healing of all of these different confusions and took on a path with a teacher who seemed like the most grounded person I'd yet come across in basic self-care and love, many thought she was a Svengali in my life. In fact, she was even asked, what are you doing to Heidi? What have you done to her? As she went about teaching me how to actually take care and not let myself be manipulated by people anymore. Who am I? Who was she? I've had people say to me, my dearest loves, tell me, who do you think you are? You don't know. I've had people say to me, shut your mouth, young pup. Be quiet. I've had people say, including one of my dearest brothers that I couldn't love more or trust his love more, say to me that I did not know myself and that in truth I had issues with our dad that I wasn't willing to own or recognize. And he wouldn't hear any explanation to the contrary. Now he knows that's not true. Who was I in that moment, though? As I'm being told who I am by someone I couldn't love or trust more. The same woman that told me to go into politics in school and who wrote me the most incredible college reference letter I've ever heard of, ever. Absolutely amazing. The things that she happened to think about me. Someone I so respected and looked up to. Thought really beautiful things about me and said so in an arena that mattered in my life. Only years later, came back with saying I had become a caricature and that my writing is horrible and that I'm full of myself and just scathing feedback to an email that was just me catching her up with what I'd chosen to do with my life. She was correct in my grammar in that. It's been an interesting ride on this level of feedback. And more recently, I had a sister telling me that I live in an echo chamber and that now that my teacher has died, there's nobody that I will allow to be a teacher in my life. And I'm just basically on a road that is going to lead me further and further astray, that I'm already astray and I'm egoic and I'm lost and I don't know it. And I can't say I know very few people who know me better than she has over the years, so I thought. Who am I in that moment? The thing that's beautiful about having people come at us with this intensity, especially those that we would determine would really see us and know us. And let me add one more example. My own blood brother that I had the most time with in life, telling me that he's ashamed of me, that I have become like a minister, and it's just, I used to be cool, and now he's not proud of me. You know, the thing about these moments is that we really do get to look at, they are rites of passage each and every time. They are crossroads. When someone comes and tells you who you are, do you believe them? Do you make their view your God over what you know of yourself? And for sure, it's tricky. It can easily be said that there's like a, there's a weird little riddle here, because if you claim to know yourself, then couldn't that also mean that you are that messed up, like that self-denying or blind to self, narcissistic, any of those things? Like, doesn't it prove that if you're not self-effacing or humble and going like, wow, maybe so, you know, thanks so much. When is it time to do that? And when is it time to just know better about what someone is offering? And the people that have offered me these mirrors to myself, most of the time they did it and they would pass a lie detector test saying, this is for you that I'm saying this. I'm daring to say it because I care. And meanwhile, when I looked under the hood of the motivation inside them, I did not find love. I found fear. I found the desire to manipulate me for one reason or another, to invite me towards smallness. Misery does like company. And when we are committed to paths that are more addictively driven, fear-based, we do tend to want others to join us in that. And I've seen the best of them do that with me. The best. And I mean best. Every single person that I have listed here has such a beautiful heart, is so respectable by me in so many ways. Beautiful spirits, very soulful. Every single one I can think of that I have referred to. And that hasn't somehow changed in my view because they said things to me that I found inaccurate about myself. The way I stay out of cynicism, stay out of isolationism, resentfulness, any of that, over any of this, is I just do at this point live from a place of seeing that there is the heart in all of us and there is the mind in all of us. And the heart is trustworthy and wise in every single one. And when it's online, we are all pure gold. And when our minds are in charge, the consciousness that is more culturally based, more fear indoctrinated, we can't be trusted as far as we could be thrown. And that's just the all of it. And that doesn't mean our minds have to die. It means our minds need to be humble to the heart in us. And so long as the mind isn't humble, that person is not to be trusted just, you know, carte blanche, no problem, go for it. Anything you say, I'm going to believe you. No. So I anymore just check, where is a person coming from? I do my best to literally milk gold nuggets out of raw material, out of even stinky material coming my way from people. For example, if someone's really letting me have it, which someone did fairly recently, really letting me have it, telling me how I've messed up real bad. I really listen, even when I don't have it, I did, that it's really theirs. That it's their projection or it's their insecurity that is causing them to feel that way. Even then, I like to look for, is there anything about me in this that I could improve? Even if I was pure as the driven snow and really coming from a guidance of the heart, I can still learn new dance moves. I can learn how to dance with somebody's fear more and more elegantly. More and more tenderly, and yet without forsaking the strength of knowingness of that internal guide within me. There's always ways that I can continue to hone my listening, to love itself, which does come through many and every different person that I interact with. Life is our teacher, and everyone is my teacher. Everyone. That's where I knew that when that loved one of mine said that to me more recently, I could genuinely respond inside myself. There was no point in attempting to convince her at the time. I knew in my bones that I see her as my teacher, even in that moment, teaching me to listen more deeply than on a surface level, to listen and discern. She was teaching me discernment. And what better way would life teach us discernment than to put a lie or a misunderstanding in the mouth of someone we love most and have thought we could trust? So that we are then asked to go deeper, to listen deeper than we otherwise would need to, in order to suss out what is really true. What better opportunity? And to the degree we don't, as a child didn't, I really bought into what I was told as a real young one. I got to learn from that. I got very lost. I moved further and further away from who I really am. And much came of that. Much consequence came of that. Everything changing, everything. I got to experience the feedback mechanism that shows up when we let go of our own hand, the hands of our own souls, in the name of getting to be close with other people, getting to... How many times have we all, I don't care who you are, you definitely, there is not an exception. I can't imagine it. Maybe in some of the societies, the few outliers, if they even exist anymore on the planet, that are just more cohesive, truly and purely. In our world, you're not going to find someone who hasn't had to face this, where they have to make a choice, conscious or otherwise, to agree with the group or the person that has power over them in order to acquiesce, in order to keep their cooperation in play, their engagement in play, in a way that feels like it will provide safety or food or something to us, or to stand and say, no, I really don't align with what you're saying, and risk the loss of that person, the loss of their cooperation with us or taking care of us. This is so often, this goes on endlessly between parents and children. Who would know you better than your parents? And yet most parents are not raising their kids really deeply, daily aware of this is a sacred mystery of a being that I didn't create. I didn't create that part. I gave them a body. I gave that mystery a body, yeah. Though there's a mystery here. Who parents like that? And so long as we don't, then we're more prone to not treating the mystery as sacred. You bad child. What did you do there? How could you? How could you? Would you do what you just did right there? You know, you're bad. So now I'm supposed to believe I'm bad. I've done wrong. Right there. You know, if I don't agree... Wait, Dad, no, I'm not bad. Right there, there's trouble, right? In all practicality, that is trouble, especially if Dad is beside himself irate and has already either whipped me or threatens to. Even if he isn't that kind of dad, which my dad was not quite like that. That wasn't his method. That feeling of withdrawal of energy, of a withdrawal of love, of presence and support and warmth, is so painful to a little kid. They start to figure, I must deserve that, and I'm certainly not going to do the things that make that happen. If I do, I've really gone pure rebel. But at that point, it's not the kind of healthy rebel. It's not the kind that says I respectfully disagree. At that point, I actually think I'm such crap that now I'm just going to go blazing. I am a true fallen angel at that point. Now it's rebellion for rebellion's sake. It's not love-based. So what is it in us that can actually know better and discern and glean from every interaction what there is to glean that actually reinforces what we truly know in our core about ourselves. The what I would actually call humility, the humble acknowledgement and recognition of the true mystery of this spirit that gives life to this body, that incarnates this body, that there is a remarkable, beautiful spark in each of us that is who we really are, that is not of this phenomena, that animates this phenomena and gets to learn through the phenomena. And what are we learning? We're learning this. If we will pay attention, we're learning this. Even when we don't pay attention, we are learning this. We will eventually suffer enough to start to question, what am I doing? And maybe it takes more than this lifetime. Maybe we don't question this time. I'm not saying it's a guarantee we're going to question in some period of time. Maybe we spend our lives not really recognizing there's something we could question. And maybe we spend the whole of our lives looking down on ourselves because that's what we were told to do. That's what we were told was true about us. That's the concept we were given and we bought it. I'm saying, how about we question? If you haven't started to, how about you do it now? It's a game changer. My life has changed in every way, each and every time that I bought into the notions of others, and each and every time that I chose not to buy in. And every time I chose not to buy in, I became more and more strong and more of an available gift to others. Because for every single person I just mentioned that told me things about me that were inaccurate, I don't harbor any issue with at this point in my life. I'm actually grateful. Each and every one of them was like someone to do pushing hands with, like in Tai Chi. Each and every one of them was presenting a moment for me to bond even more deeply with myself or to find out what happens when I don't. When I actually buy in and lose track of myself. Each person helped me become strong in my experience of my own true nature. And without them, I wouldn't have done it. And I wouldn't have this strength built. It's the strength that allows me to duck when people come my way in the work that I do. And it's the strength that helps me not fear people's opinions the way I once did. Because if I know myself, I don't need to fear what others think. I feel good within me. I have things shorn up here inside. I feel safe. I want that for you too.
1: 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You are in tune to Redwood Community Radio, KMUD, Garberville, 91.1 FM, KMUE, Eureka, 88.1 FM, KLAI, Laytonville, 90.3 FM. 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And support for KMUD comes from Reggae on the River. The Mateel Community Center has officially announced that Reggae on the River is returning next year for its 38th year, shifting its traditional timing to early summer. The historic festival is set to take place June 25th through 27th of 2027. This strategic move to June marks a bold new chapter for the festival, offering attendees an early summer experience under the Humboldt County sun while keeping the same community-driven spirit alive among the ancient redwoods. Rude Boy tickets and more information will be available soon. Don't forget, October 6th, they're having Steel Pulse play at the Mateel Community Center. Also, KMUD is supported by the Gippo Ale Mill, more than just a restaurant, brewery, and beer garden. It's a journey through Shelter Cove's legacy. Their parking lot mural depicts a timeline from Native American heritage to the current lifestyle of fishermen, farmers, and surfers. 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That's G-Y-P-P-O. All right, let's start up some jazz music here. We'll start with the big band track Spy Wax, the music of Michael Weatherwax, performed by the Kupka Sonic Jazz Orchestra, which is directed by Craig Kupka. So with that, let's get into a little bit of Dave Brubeck here, Blue Rondo a la Turk.

que ahora nadie cree que alguna vez pudo haber existido.

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County of Humboldt's Fish and Game Advisory Commission's grant program is currently accepting proposals with $4,000 available in grant funds this year to be considered for the Humboldt County Fish and Game Grant Program Award. Projects must be focused on the protection, conservation, propagation, or preservation of fish and wildlife in Humboldt County. Proposals must be submitted by email on Wednesday, September 30th. Those with interest in applying are encouraged to email nkayTIS4@gmail.com, or you can call 707-786-4902. 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Okay, it's Red Eye here with Jazz and Jams on this Wednesday evening. We just finished with the band Eloquence featuring Miriam Solomon on the vocals doing one called Matters Unknown. On this, it's CD, it's called Transmissions from Total Refreshment Center. It says here, all the best music has a community underneath it. The extended family around London's Total Refreshment Center connects continents and generations, creating the rich relationships and full effect on transmissions. It's an eclectic and electric collection that draws from new school jazz, hip-hop, dub, soul, funk, and drill. Sounds you hear trailing out of cars as they spin up the Kingsland Road or spiraling out of doorways like so much smoke. Turn it up loud to hear the widescreen young cousins of Guru's landmark Jazzmatazz in full effect, top players from London, Chicago, and Melbourne seeking out new collaborations, new ways of working, or just new tunes, always coming back to that central truth that we all need each other. Let's see. It says here on this, on Matters Unknown's Eloquence, a beautiful deep groove that shifts pace midway with a Technicolor piano-sprung break from Lyle Barton that rolls with warm fire and joyous vocals from Miriam Solomon. Says on this tune here. That from Blue Note Records. Let's see. We had Daryl Yokley's Sound Reformation in there with Un Mundo en Soledad from the album of the same name. He's a saxophonist, composer, and arranger.
merging Latin music with contemporary jazz, drawing inspirations from Gabriel Garcia Marquez's literary masterpiece, 100 Years of Solitude. Yokley explores themes of solitude, history, and magical realism, creating a vivid musical narrative. Features the talents of Zakai Curtis on piano, Lucas Curtis on bass, Wayne Smith on drums, with special guest Little Johnny Rivero on Latin percussion, adding depth and authenticity to this project. Through the album, Yokley channels his Mexican-American and African-American heritage, using rich compositions and captivating arrangements to reflect the cyclical nature of history and human experience. With dynamic interplay between the musicians, Un Mundo en Soledad is a compelling fusion of musical storytelling, offering listeners a powerful blend of emotion, history, and cultural depth. There on him. Before that, we had Lizzie Thomas from her duo Encounters. We played Love for Sale. That featured Helio Alves on piano, duetting there with her on that particular track. All are duets with Lizzie on the vocals. It says here, New York-based vocalist Lizzie Thomas presents her career-defining fifth album, Duo Encounters. The inventive jazz singer, gifted with an inviting voice and a swinging style, teams up with a dozen of her favorite artists to perform a set of intimate and adventurous duets. Over the course of 12 tracks, she digs deep into the lyrics and uplifts each song with her individualistic approach. And let's see, what else did we play? We played Ben Wolf in there from Lullaby in D. What is the name of the song? That's from an album called Unjust. He plays bass, and it says here, in 2021, I recorded what amounted to 3 records of original music that I planned to release all at one time. It was recording during 3 2-day blocks in the studio with multiple ensembles taking part. Unjust is the 3rd of the 3. While the first 2 were dedicated to extended works and very compositionally oriented, Unjust was far less scripted. Like Fatherhood, my last record, we recorded in the same room without using isolation booths or headphones. I love the overall process and purity of being in the studio. There's no audience cheering or filling the room with an excited, joyful energy. It's not that I dislike playing live or that an audience doesn't bring about inspiration. It's just that the listener's experience is a byproduct of the music, not the music itself. For me, being in the studio feels much more intimate or direct experience with the music, with less distraction. I love that it's just the ensemble and the music. I liken it to the feeling a painter may have when creating a work, he writes on this. And there's some great artists that play with Ben on bass, Nicholas Payton on the trumpet, Emmanuel Wilkins, alto sax, Nicole Glover, tenor sax, Joel Ross on the vibraphone, Addison Fry on piano, and Oren Evans also plays piano on this as well. So it's a very star-studded lineup of musicians there, some from the Blue Note label as well. Radha Thomas, we played in there, Autumn Leaves from her album As I Sing. She's one of India's most widely recognized figures in jazz, at the peak of her creative powers, offering 10 interpretations of jazz standards that feature her vocals accompanied only by guitar. Sparse arrangements leave little room for error, and she takes the challenge fearlessly and fearsomely. Let's see. The exuberant reinterpretation of the vocal melody on Autumn Leaves creates tension with the melancholic lyrics, which in combination with Schwager's, who plays guitar, careful virtuosic interaction, makes for a highly compelling track. Says here, and I was looking
on the production notes there, and it says it was recorded, it was recorded at Milton Street Studios in Bangalore, India, and it was mixed and mastered by Yura Romaniv at Yuko Soundscapes in Lviv, Ukraine. So that's certainly a world-influenced jazz album from her. And we started all off with Michael Weatherwax and the Cupasonic Jazz Orchestra doing Blue Rondo a la Turk from Big Band Tracks by Wax, featuring Michael Weatherwax on piano, Colin Kupka on sax with his jazz orchestra. That was our set. Let's get into some more music. Now, here are the We Three Trio featuring Andy Wheelock. This is one called Well Luck Indeed.

San Francisco. Silly city. The web monster is clawing you. He will devour you when he has ceased playing. The Tower of Babel will not be built again. But there are other symbols that first, that must first come concrete. City, how close you are to water, earth, tree, and I love you for it. It is your saving. It will be your doom because you cannot quite accept yourself as you are. You have invited the web monster to connect you. He has a cement and steel greedy eye. They're tearing another house down. And someone is salvaging ancient doorknobs. The ghosts must go somewhere. The houses are windowed hollowness. Lawn, window, door carved to infinite beauty, carved with love, infinite care, infinite love. Infinity must go. It is the coin again, coin again. Gold is out, diamonds are, silver is out, diamonds are, only paper is king, Kong gone.

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And you're listening to Jazz and Jams right now. I'm Red Eye, your host. We just finished with the trio. Michael Wolf on piano, Mike Clark on the drums, and Leon Lee Dorsey on bass. Doing Gloria's Step. This is their seventh outing as a close-knit collaborative rhythm tandem. And it says here, Wolf, who had previously appeared with Dorsey and Clark on 2020's Play Sgt. Pepper, must be a Beatles tribute there, was indeed the perfect choice to complete the triumvirate on this heartfelt tribute to the late great pianist composer known for his contributions to Miles Davis's Kind of Blue, as well as his hugely influential trio albums with bassist Scott LaFaro and drummer Paul Motian. While the music on A Letter to Bill Evans captures the spirit of the great pianist, the trio takes some liberties with this classic Evans material, interpreting it through their collective musical lens. From the bossa-flavored rendition of Gloria's Step, which we played for you, to their all-out swinging versions of My Romance, Perry's Scope, and You and the Night and the Music, and Nardis, each underscored by Clark's near subliminal brushwork on the drums there. They put their own stamp to these timeless tunes. It says on the notes. Before that, we had the Warp Trio plus Like Wood from the album Sermon of the Matriarch. We played Sermon of the Matriarch 3, After the Rainbow was the name of that particular track from that disc. It began as an exploration of folkloric material from the African diaspora with powerful female protagonists. As we sought to understand these characters, we became increasingly aware of their real-life counterparts, the heroines who shaped our daily lives. We connected the dots from the legendary African warrior princess Yennenga to black freedom fighters Harriet Tubman and Asada Shakur, all the way to our mothers, aunties, sisters, and friends fighting to protect and uplift themselves, their families, and their communities. try as we might, instrumental music alone can only go so far in communicating the details of these stories. We are thus forever indebted to a longtime friend of the band, the amazing lyricist and human Fabian Mickens, also known as Likewid for Liquid, maybe, for taking our rough concepts and lyrically running a marathon with them. By helping us articulate these complex ideas, Liquid helped us create a project that evokes the deep roots of the matriarchal Afro-diasporic folklore and celebrates women's rise and empowerment. We hope this album, when it's still in the listener, a sense of these powerful figures' legacies and honor the strength and resilience of women across the black diaspora. On there. And that's a new one I just played, new to my show. I didn't see it in our collections until just now. Spike Wilner Trio with Theme for Ernie from the album The Children and the Warlock. It says here,
Pianist, band leader, and club manager Spike Wilner has enjoyed a long tenure on the New York City and global jazz scenes, performing with the likes of the Artie Shaw Big Band, the Glenn Miller Orchestra, Maynard Ferguson, and Lenny Kuji, while remaining highly active as a band leader, all while managing iconic New York jazz shrines Smalls and Mesro. For his latest album, Wilner was re-inspired by the music of his late great teacher, Harry Whitaker. Having dived deeply into the treasure trove of music Whitaker left recorded in the Smalls Live Archive. For this tribute, much of which is freely improvised, Wilner called upon longtime collaborators Paul Gill and Anthony Pinciotti, as well as a very special guest tenor sax player, George Garzon, who has performed with the likes of Stanley Cowell, Cecil McBee, and Lenny White. This music we give to the spirit of Harry and the power and dignity of his music. Jazz can be the very best that mankind can offer, an uninhibited view of the open soul for all to share and grow from. He says, thank you, Harry. On there, Ruth Weiss in our set, who is a poet and jazz musician. We played Silly City, as she refers to San Francisco, from her album We Are Sparks in the Universe to Our Own Fire. It says here, green hair was one of her trademarks since the 1950s, that and a smoky voice in which she roared her poems into the microphone accompanied by a jazz combo. This was also the case on that evening in the Viennese jazz club Miles Smiles when I first met the 84-year-old Ruth Weiss. She was born in 1928, left Vienna with her Jewish parents as a 10-year-old girl, which, as she put it, had never left her heart. One of the subsequent manifestations of this trauma was the consistent use of all lowercase letters in her name as a symbolic gesture against law and order, especially when it comes to her native language. Having narrowly escaped the Holocaust, Ruth grew up in New York's neighborhood of Harlem and thus became familiar with jazz at an early age. In 1949, she was first to perform her poems alongside jamming musicians in Chicago's Art Circle, developing jazz and poetry as a form of performance in which improvisation and spontaneous interaction unfolds transmedially. And Jack Hirschman, a longtime companion and San Francisco poet laureate, commented on Ruth's musicality. No American poet has remained so faithful to jazz in the construction of poetry as has Ruth Weiss. Her poems are scores to be sounded with all her riffy ellipses and open-formed phrasing swarming the senses, says here. A little on her early life, and Andy Wheelock and the We Three Trio doing Well Luck Indeed from the album In the Wheelhouse was at the top of our last set. It's a rich blending of jazz, Afro-Latin, and West African musical inspirations at the heart of drummer Andy Wheelock's melodic and joyfully dancing compositions on this debut recording of his We Three Trio. While using the timbre and pentatonic offerings of the wooden xylophone, like Ghanaian gayil, as a composing tool, Wheelock pictured the inventive voice of guitarist Gilad Heckelsman as the perfect addition to pianist Walta Gora, bassist Gonzalo Tepa, and Wheelock's own drums and percussion to orchestrate the sweeping landscapes. And we played Well Luck Indeed. That was our set. Let's get into some more music now. We have the Wild Iris Brass Band from their album Way Up. This is some Louisiana-rooted jazz sounds from the second line. And here they are covering the late, great
Dolly Parton.

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I'm Red Eye here with Jazz and Jams on this Wednesday, alternating currently with Wolfman Dew here and his Functionality radio program. We just finished with Winter Lark. They are singer-songwriters from the San Francisco Bay Area. Featuring Kristen Olson on upright bass and Sweeney Schrag on acoustic guitar. Their jazz folk sound has been described as Dan Hicks meets Paul Simon meets Gilberto. The two college jazz program dropouts are well steeped in 20th century popular music and write collaboratively, influenced by writing teams like Lennon McCartney, Coffin King, and Welsh Rawlings. Sing to Me About Tomorrow features their single release, Ending with Heart, Heart, Heart, about which the bluegrass situation writes, Jazzy roots duo Winterlark bring us a charming number with a somewhat unlikely subject, emojis. Well, and love gone not so right too. The EP's title track is an upbeat bossa nova tinged tune that casts a gimlet eye towards romance even while promising. Sister, the song we just played, is a song in the finger-picked topical folk tradition about defiance amid the erosion of women's rights here in the U.S. Sing to Me About Tomorrow was produced by Cookie Marenko, a Grammy-nominated acoustic jazz producer at Windham Hill Records, and is released on Winter Lark's indie label, Squink Records. Squink. I like that. Jacob Wutsky in the set. He's a Montreal-based drummer, band leader, author, and composer, music educator. Noted for his exceptional technique, creativity, and ability to listen and improvise in the moment, he is an in-demand sideman and band leader in the jazz and creative music scenes. He's a staple of the Canadian music scene and has performed and recorded with Katie Giorgi, a two-time Juno Award winner. That's a Canadian Grammy, I guess you could call it. Ira Coleman, Jocelyn Gould, Byrne Roberts, Pat LaBarbera, Sam Kiermaier, and more. For his second full-length album, he pays tribute to the legendary drummer and composer Tony Williams, as well as showcases his original voice as a composer. In early 2022, he had the opportunity to work closely with legendary bass player Ira Coleman, who famously was a member of Tony Williams's quintet in the 1980s and 90s, and still had physical copies of Tony's handwritten charts for most of his compositions. For 4 months under Ira's directions, they met to play the music and to discuss the way that Tony ran his group, in the process developing a beautiful rapport and group sound. The finished product is a full-length album that features 5 of his own compositions and 5 compositions by Tony Williams. It is a beautiful musical snapshot that showcases the supergroup quintet of Coleman and Wutsky, joined by pianist Bryn Roberts, trumpeter Rachel Therrien, and tenor saxophonist Lucas Dubovic. They are in full force, inspired by the past, while pushing forward with new creative heights. The music is hard-hitting and rooted in the blue note sound of the 50s and 60s, but with a modern edge. Sister Cheryl is the name of the one we played from that. And the album's called You Better Bet. And we also have the Wild Iris Jazz Band covering Dolly Parton there, 9 to 5, done up in a second line
style, featuring Jeff Coffin on tenor sax, Ray Mason's trombone, Emmanuel Echem on trumpet, Jovan Qualo on alto sax, Neil Konucci on sousaphone, Justin Amaral on drums and percussion, and Ryoko Suzuki on the tambourine. And that was our set there. So let's get into just a little bit more music here. We've got about 25 minutes before Feral Selector and her radio show comes in. Sonic Ventures, that'll be coming up. So stay tuned for that. And here now we have Paul Yonemura from his album Survivors and Thrivers. Here he is covering Herbie Hancock with one, Toys.

All right, Libby York there from her album Dreamland. That was Estrada Branca, this happy madness. Antonio Carlos Jobim and Vinicius de Moraes tune, and featured some great guitar work there by Randy Napoleon helping her out. And that's from the album Dreamland. Ending our set here for tonight. We also played Dave Young, who is a stand-up bassist, plays the Waltz for Blue. We played for Blue Mitchell there, and that's from his album Mantra. And we also played Nikki Yanofsky, I Get a Kick Out of You, off her fabulous Nikki by Starlight. And Paul Yonemura in there with Toys, Herbie Hancock original. That's from Survivors and Thrivers. That was our set. Say it's time for me to sign off and bring up Sonic Ventures, the Feral Selector. That's next here on K-Mud. Thanks for listening. I'll be back with more music in 2 weeks. And stay tuned. Support K-Mud. We need it.

What up, what up? My name is DJ Pinky. I'm from Dallas, Texas. I'm with Freak Recordings, and you are tuned in to Freak Hour Mondays. Thanks for being here. Share it out with your friends. Let's get this party started.

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Plan. Plan. Plan. Plan. Plan. Plan. Plan. Plan.

I'm not paranoid, I'm just conscious of the consequences. How the most minuscule of actions can easily tip the scales or even dull the senses.

Welcome, welcome, everybody tuning in. My name is Pinky. I'm from Dallas, Texas. I'm part of Freak Recordings DMP team. We appreciate you being here. We thank you for showing up every Monday for us, as we are here for you to play you some stellar DMB.

clock me trapped on your caption. Dome and eradicate heavyweight faction. The fraction of courtesy burden these actors. Fear in the air, not deterring these raptors. Clock me trapped on your caption. Dome and eradicate heavyweight faction. The fraction of courtesy burden these actors. Fear in the air, not deterring these raptors.

You are tuned in to Be Kind Radio with Freak Recordings on the decks on your Mondays. We hope you had a great start to your week. Thanks for tuning in. My name is Pinky. I'm from Dallas, Texas, and I'm with the Freak D&B team. Appreciate you being here. Stay tuned. We have 3 more hours to go. A little bit longer than that of some amazing D&B for you.

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1: None whatsoever, Fred. Quite honestly, I wouldn't worry myself about that. It can only be attributable

We got 4 more minutes until you get to hear the lovely Dave Deegan gracing the decks after me. Thank you so much for being here with BeKindRadio.com. 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

situation is minotaur, more or less immature. 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Need to get up on some new literature. Right day and night, feel my head get tight. Not think about yours, I'm not that type of guy you think I am. Play me again, Sam.

0: South London. Hundreds of young people are gathering for the latest craze, an acid house party in a disused warehouse. Coaches will take them to a destination which has deliberately been kept secret to evade the police.
1: This is acid, man.

Saturday night in South London. Hundreds of young people are gathering for the latest craze, an acid house party in a disused warehouse. Coaches will take them to a destination which has deliberately been kept secret to evade the police.

Saturday night in South London, hundreds of young people are gathering for the latest craze, an acid house party in a disused warehouse. Coaches will take them to a destination which is the

South London. Hundreds of young people are gathering for the latest craze, an acid house party in a disused warehouse. Coaches will take them to a destination which is deliberately been kept secret to evade the police.

0: Greetings, world. 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We are Anonymous Music.
1: Viele Fußballfunktionäre, das weiß doch was jeder Depp, lassen sich sehr gerne schmieren und nicht erst seit Blatter Sepp, die von der FIFA.
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1: 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Sacken sich die Kohle ein.
2: FIFA ist ne Drecksverein. Tschadadam!
3: Advice news reporters have been able to get from official sources is to tell private citizens to stay inside their homes behind locked doors. Do not venture outside for any reason until the nature of this crisis has been determined and until we can advise what course of action.

generation is full of lost, fucked up kids who need to hear that they're not alone.

0: child is not in service at this time. 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
1: Stand back, mortals. 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Planetary systems. 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
0: We're sorry, the number you have dialed is not in service at this time. Fuck you.
1: Entire planetary systems born and raised in the time that it takes your mortal

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0: Guten Tag, Sie sind verbunden mit der Vodafone Mailbox von...
1: Egal, welche Sprache du sprichst.
2: Das Liebe ist von dem Ohr, das ist okay. Mega, ich bin mit euch, du kannst mit dem Kai, das ist okay, die Ohr. Album, fremde Sprache, EP, brutal, Cousin. Ganz brutal. La Tigili, la Tokoma, ne Bro. Mit die Garmen, sag mal Bescheid, da kann man an, ciao.

Welcome, allies, to the Visionary Activist Show, and I'm your weaver of context, Caroline Casey, post-op, you can hear it, after mega dental surgery, guided to no clients, no public speaking for 2 to 3 weeks. Go write a book, says the doctor's team, but I'm making an exception to say hi now, also, because Amakayla and I will be doing an equinoctial Zoom Tuesday, September 22nd, 4 p.m., Pacific time, 7 p.m. East Coast time, which will take us right up to the moment of equinox, which will be 5:05 p.m. West Coast time. By donation, coyotenetworknews.com, you can register, because it's too dark and too dangerous and too opportune for us to pass this up, right? So it's time for us all to step into the equinoctial still point, to cool it all out, calm it all down, that we may be first responders, not first reactors, spiraling out of sneaky polarity, which is a mean trick of the reality police to render people ineffective, right? So Ami brings the Orishas and Obatala, of course, the keeper of the cool head, and we bring our beloved dead, cheering us on,

like the vision, you know, the equinox chart, rising will be ruler of a nation, reminding us that Saturn is retrograde until December 10th. Election might not be over till then. Saturn's going on a vision quest to find true leadership dedicated to collective well-being in all of our hearts, in all of our hearts. It will be at 12 Aries, which is about the cool guy, the cool Gaia, you know, calms down tense situations, defuses volatility. And it's opposite the moon in Libra. There we go. And it'll be square, dark moon Lilith. We need her. So today's show is humming with pertinence. It will be with beloved, recently joined the ancestors, Jerome McGeorge, grief as compost for resilient human goodness. And the image for the sun today is about honoring grief. We're on track to die today. Jupiter quintiles Uranus, the two path-opening intelligences who say to us, and Jupiter trines Saturn, O humans, make your dedication and we will do the booking against all odds to preserve and continue the democratic aspiration. That's what we're going to do here. So quintiles abound today. Quintiles abound, you know, on the autumnal equinox. Hope you will join us, right? So it's well, we remember Jerome McGeorge, astro animist, enviro farmer, wizard, co-founder of Organic Valley, founding member of Coulee Region Organic Produce Pool, for another spirited romp, and now it's really spirited. Yeah, we were grieving together. Now we're grieving for him as well. So hope you can hang through this worthy show, our spirited romp of applied pragmatic mysticism for collective well-being, allied with nature's trickster genius. We can and we got to do impossible things. Here's the show, and go to coyotenetworknews.com for a fuller description of our strategy themes. Here we go. Woof.

0: welcome, allies, to the Visionary Activist Show, and I'm your weaver of context, Caroline Casey. So today, many themes, grief as compost for resilient human goodness, and we welcome the return of one of my favorite allies, astro, animist, enviro, farmer, wizard, co-founder of Organic Valley, founding member of Cooley Regional Organic Produce, Jerome McGeorge, for another spirited romp of applied pragmatic mysticism for collective well-being, allied with nature's trickster genius. We can and we gotta do impossible things. Welcome, Jerome.
1: Hello.
0: Hello.
1: Sharing with many listeners, I feel at home among visionary activists. Also,
0: yes.
1: With voice. Tuning in from Southwest Wisconsin, Caroline.
0: That's great. And I just wanted to start off with a brief little bit from an article sent to me from 2017 by Coyote Network News scouting reporter Jet Pitcher. Thank you so much. And it's about humans are better than we might have thought, reciprocal altruism. And it's about this man, Carantelli, who studies disasters. And it says, but after conducting almost 350 interviews, Quarantelli and his colleagues discovered that virtually everyone in a disaster acted rationally and generously. They protected one another. They rushed to look for survivors. There was no traffic jam to frantically flee the disaster area. The traffic coming in to help was worse. Quarantelli looked around and realized, he recalled, this is a different world than what had been assumed. He says, in general, summarizing their findings, cooperation rather than conflict emerges from disaster. Hysteria was largely mythical. Actions mistaken for panic, like running en masse as fast as you can from a collapsing building, were actually reasonable responses. And then he says, natural disasters democratize social life and strengthen community identification. Class distinctions disappear, at least temporarily, as people suffer and work together. Looting is exceedingly rare, while fears of looting are rampant. Government bureaucracies, which are designed to be rigid and dependable, not to improvise or adopt, are often left rudderless. But ad hoc groups of ordinary citizens arise to pick up the slack. The center's sociologists observed these emergent organizations forming again and again after disasters around the world, teaming up and switching on like a kind of civic immune response. Victims of disaster often wind up with heightened feelings of kinship and purpose. A mentor of Quarantelli's, Charles Fritz, posited that as social animals, people perhaps come closer to fulfilling their basic human needs in the aftermath of disaster than at any other time. Isn't that fun, Jerome?
1: It absolutely is. It echoes in my mind, Caroline, the truth we are born to cooperate, from Paleolithic times, to share intentions, and it is a great strength of our species.
0: Yes, and just a segue from the KPFA intro and Joan Baez talking about peace, and one of my longtime ally collaborators, Deborah Felmuth. We will be doing an Equinox event with Sean Patrick O'Donohue on September 22nd, a virtual Zoom. You can find out about that, you know, only by donation, what the hell, at coyotenetworknews.com. But Deborah, being a liaison between Syria and the West, says the word peace, salam, shalom, is not the absence of war, it's the presence of oneness. Right, so there we go. There we go. Just wanted to put that in there. Many things from our spirited backstage conversation. We want to go grief and burials and many things. But also, you know, again, you know, even though you've been doing so many interviews, you know, the story, a little bit of the story of Organic Valley, having done and doing impossible, desirable things. And what was the thing that you said that Wendell Berry said about Organic Valley?
1: Well, it's maybe one of the highest compliments that I've ever been a part of. Wendell said, that Organic Valley is the best thing in American agriculture today. My longtime close friend, George Seaman, who was CEO of Organic Valley for 20 years, we met and first bonded of discussions with about Wendell Berry. That, I guess, a few brief thoughts about Organic Valley, and maybe a good way to start is we used to say at the beginning, we are a social experiment disguised as a business.
0: Yeah, good.
1: And we take our mission, we say we're mission-driven very seriously, but we have three parts to our mission. A mission to the organic movement, but also a mission to the family farm movement. 40% of our members are plain people, Amish and Mennonite. And we also have a third mission to the cooperative movement. That right now, we stand at approximately 1,860 farmers, and to our amazement, that equates to 4% of all the farmers in America. Mm-hmm. We also have an international division connected especially with the UK and Spain, but also rich contacts with the EU, with Australia and New Zealand, and with China in a variety of manners, including losing quite a bit of money trying to initiate organic marketing in China. We have a predominant dairy sector, also a significant eggs pool, a meat pool, and produce, fruit and vegetables. And we also have a wholly owned subsidiary that is called Organic Logistics, which is especially dedicated to serving organic agriculture in the complex logistics that are involved from our vertical integration farm all the way through the supermarket to the consumer's table. That we still are in the very slow work of transforming industrial agriculture. We have only had partial success, although we are very grateful for much of the unfolding of our cooperative, our organic cooperative. I guess I would end with our definition of organic, which we wrote in our original articles of cooperation in 1988, that it ends with emphasis upon the interdependence of all life.
0: Right. And you'd said, you know, when we were speaking, that one of the things that you offered to the farmers was stability, that many farmers, I'll toss it to you, but, you know, don't know what they're going to get paid. You know, it's uncertain. It's like it's destabilizing, and you've arranged it so that the farmers always know. Is that right?
1: That's totally correct, Caroline. That way we phrased it in a great challenge to the dairy world and a challenge we were scoffed. We declared at the beginning of the dairy operations that we were dedicated to paying a stable price. Many people don't know that dairy farmers are subject to month-to-month variations that they don't know until they open the check in the mailbox what they earned in the last month. And sometimes it's a good surprise and often another message of tragedy. So the world of Wisconsin dairy agriculture, the university, the State Department of Agriculture scoffed that we would be able to pay a stable pay price. And over 30 years later, we still are paying a stable pay price. And that means that if we do change the price, it's once, maybe twice a year, and with ample notice, often a prior agreement among our dairy farmers and their executive committee.
0: So we get to do full-on applied astrology in a pragmatic way, too. It's a Saturn-Uranus thing, which is stability and security are, in fact, liberating, and part of the, you know, passed down to us the symbolic language of astrology that guides us to what is a community. And it's a Saturn-Uranus dance, right? Stability for freedom and uniqueness and then dedication to collective well-being. So that's so liberating stability, that's great. And then, you know, you are concerned. We want to put many things on our pre-equinox altar of critique and protection and wonder, right? But because you said that, you know, warnings about the hoodwinking, the dementors of doom, they're so busy. Warnings about the hoodwinking of quote-unquote organic into, you know, 4,000 cow dementor shenanigan operations, right?
1: Yeah, that there is, among all the ecological crises facing us, a realization and that the ecological destruction, the environmental harm done by worldwide agriculture and food systems is perhaps the most damaging ecological impacts of any sector of world economy. And that transforming agriculture and the food systems that evolve from it is an absolutely critical task for the immediate now.
0: Right. And I'm wondering, I mean, this would be a whole other show and much more preparation on my part to address it, but I just want to put it on our altar of, you know, in the Bay Area, there's a huge conundrum and controversy about Point Reyes and the farmers there who have long-term leases for cattle that have just been renewed. There is much waste and much controversy, and that arrangement has required that the elk be fenced in away from water and food. So it's a no. It's a, and I've been told by that there are great ardent activists, and shout out to Robert Raven. And then I've been told by two very dear allies who live there going, you outsiders don't know about the complexity of this. And you know, it's not simple. And the farmers, and it's like, okay, well, what's the guiding story? Silence on the response. But you know, one of the desirables would be if Organic Valley had an educational outreach to guide the farmers into a, or the cattle ranchers into a more sustainable way, so because there's huge amounts of trash and garbage and things, you know, and then how might the elk and the cows, what is the unifying story? You know, how could the, and I do, you know, we'd need wolves and coyotes to keep the elk moving and all. But, and then one other thing that I wanted to pitch to the people who were like, no, let the elk suffer, is my great Native American, now ancestor, alas, ally, Vine Deloria, and I was at a gathering of great Native American star lore people and everything, but they said, you know, we know, this was a conversation some years back, we know that how elk is associated with masculine eroticism, and how elk are treated by humans has everything to do with how vital the eroticism is among the humans. It's like, take that and think about that out there, the relatedness. But yeah, so I just wanted to, you know, is there an outreach of Organic Valley that might guide, you know, cattle ranching and elk into a sustainable thing? Or is that just something we put on the altar now and go,
1: Well, at an Organic Valley meeting yesterday, I stirred up quite a bit of controversy, repeating that there must be less cattle, less pigs, less poultry in the world, and how we manage that transition is, well, how we manage the politics of that transition are very significant, and that for us at Organic Valley, we need evolving organic standards, evolving ecological awareness. And one of our key programs is animal welfare, meaning not the rewilding and concern for the wild creatures who are in such danger of mass extinction, but the domestic economic animals, and that food from the beginning of civilization, first pharaohs and kings at Sumer, they figured out that among the new city reality, the urban specialists, they had a vital interest in low wages that soon translated into the logic, well, if we're going to pay low wages to the city working class, they must have cheap food available. I point out a person I have high respect for, former President Obama, but he too believed that cheap food for city populations is a correct equation. That is a wrong equation, and part of there being less beef or pork or eggs in the world will be that food becomes more expensive and yet, paradoxically, more equally shared.
0: Ah. And more equally shared, what's the next, what's the segue? More equally shared because, what's the vision?
1: Well, it would start with a quote I just read the other day that now says 3 billion people out of the 7.5 approximate alive today are food insecure, from maybe a billion at starvation, shocking levels of sustenance. And then there are others in a more middling class of sometimes quite in food insecure, and at other times with enough to eat. But that approaching 3 billion people are food insecure is a shocker to world consciousness of steps we must take to share better.
0: Yes. Right. Well, and also, you know, food more. We're all invited to define wealth, right? Jupiter chimes in and says, "Oh, you human."
2: The following is a test of KMUD's emergency alert system equipment. This is only a test.

0: alive, right? I mean, is that that's part of your, you know, spiritual natural logic, right?
1: It is, Caroline, and of course, there are corollary realities of there is with world deforestation is an incredible increase in desertification, and yet civilization, especially when it comes to food and water, we are in a freshwater crisis in many places in the world, and that we have been busy paving over paradise. So that one frightening aspect that when I was born, it is calculated there were 2 to 3 acres per capita around the world, and we are approaching right now 1/4 acre of good land per capita around the world. That is once again quite frightening.
0: Yes, there is. Well, that's why we're calling on collaborating with Trickster Ingenuity, because it's, you know, many stories all going on at once, and we go, oh, it really looks terrible, you know. But then there's human ingenuity and resilience in cooperating with nature against all odds, which you have embodied, and we do what we get to unapologetically astro romp, because you have applied it so much into tangible incarnational goodness. And, you know, when we were speaking again last night backstage, jolly romp that we aspire to tease its vitality into our presentation, right? May it be as fun as it was, about death and grief. It's like, well, it's the Pluto thing. It's like, we're going to talk about death and grief. It'll be fun. Here we go. But in a deep way, you know, we do want to know that, you know, I was noticing that the sun today at 25 Virgo is, it's a degree of grief. You know, it was strong on September 11th, 2001. Its image is a flag at half mast. And we were talking about grieving rituals and sun trines Pluto, 25 Capricorn. We go right, regenerative, right? And they make a grand trine to your Uranus trickster self when you were born at 25 Taurus, whose image is a vast public park. You've been doing so well, lad. And I just want to, we also want to just honor that. So Uranus in the sky is transiting your Saturn, and stationing for all of us at this really great degree in the midst of a wild storm. A stranger walks into town wearing a silk top hat, carrying a large black bag, the doctor, magician, collaborator with natural forces. That's in your chart always. That's your medicine man, pragmatic wizard self. And then the completion of the grand trine. That's why I was like, oh, you're the perfect dance partner. Well, always, but for now, for today, and we go, right. So, yeah, grief and grieving rituals and the enormity of what we know, you know, just as just minimal, sane, reverent common sense of what's coming at us. And just to go back to water, right, so where I am, you know, it's pretty safe, but we have a flash flood watch, as we have increasingly, and, you know, water comes up through the basement and the thing, but much greater. And so we know we have ingenious solutions. One is we've got to quit paving everything. We've got to quit paving everything so that the earth, you know, can absorb the water again. We have all this runoff of wealth and treasure and you know, and to have permeable pavement. It's like, come on, team. You know, ingenuity and gathering all the geniuses. There are so many, you know, that we all know. And, you know, for 25 years, we've been doing critique and solution. Who's doing really great stuff? There are people doing great things. So it is a question of leadership. I want to toss it back to you. Yes, leadership, but I like thinking of leaders, you know, outsourced Saturn as the sail, we're the wind, right?
1: Mm-hmm.
0: You know, and the upwelling of the populace of goodness in humans going, you know, we could do ingenious things. We could do ingenious things dedicated to collective well-being. You know, and did you know there's substitutes? We could do hempcrete, maybe you know, feel free to get in touch. You know, if you have, you know, non-hard but permeable pavement solutions, right, which would be so great. And it's part of the genius of the Institute for Local Self-Reliance many decades ago, putting on the table the criterion of cost versus price, right? And price is what we, you know, pay, but cost is what the community pays. So in the Northeast, the price of putting rock salt on the roads, again, on the hard pavement, is cheap. The price is exorbitant in terms of pollution and destruction of plants and animals and poison and collapse of infrastructure and all of that. And it's liberating to have this category. Yeah, what's the price? What's the cost? You know, and to put back the cost on the polluters, of course. But also, you know, what they found is that when people start to have this category, it liberates ideas. I mean, we know, you know, we're all in this giant cauldron, and what shall we ladle out? And already traffic jams and things are trying pathetically to return to normal. And it's like, nope, you don't need to go back to an office. You know, you don't need to do that. What the Institute for Local Self-Reliance did in a study in I think it was Chicago, again, years ago, but these things want to be implemented. They wanted to widen their roads, and the Institute said, well, here's the price and here's the cost. And for a fraction of the cost, you could hardwire everybody's homes and they wouldn't need to commute. You know, ingenuity, right? So I just wanted to put that forth. You know, the price versus cost, is that part of your magic backpack of navigating strategies?
1: Well, Caroline, I also want to just add to your remarks on the overwhelming amount of concrete in the world. Is they're also suggesting in new science that CO2 can be injected in permeable concrete of the future, which is ingenuity indeed. I would like further to just make a comment that was in your early remarks, and that in terms of new attitudes that are old, philosophically, I describe myself as a monist, and my understanding of monism is that everything connects, that there is the great mystery of the one and the many, but that resolves in many ways, including the modern concept in systems theory of nesting. And that in intrigues, and as you and I have speculated in terms of a couple of programs, the spirit of ingenuity that comes out of positive intrigues.
0: Yes.
1: And that you mentioned also altruism. And for me, a real focus in my thinking and writing these days on social harmony, and that as visionary activists, and my hope, my sense is that we're coming towards, in preparing for transition, where there's more and more visionary activist wannabes, and that we need to get beyond dualism and see our connection, the interdependence of all life, and that social harmony for me would begin as the ingenious, the intrigue towards resacralizing mutual respect.
0: That's great. We're going to take a very short, usual musical break, but we will come back to positive intrigue, death. And what you said about, you know, some ways back, you know, Pluto always says, whatever we call ourselves, it's still, Pluto says, good cover, right? That it's always deeper and more trippy. And the positive intrigue that draws upon more elegant parts of our human spirit than, you know, fluorescent lighting. But this is the Visionary Activist Show. Our splendid guide this hour is Jerome McGeorge, and we'll be right back after this very short break.

0: Welcome back, allies, to the Visionary Activist Show. I'm your weaver of context, Caroline Casey. Our splendid guide this hour is Jerome McGeorge. We are approaching the equinox before us, you know, celebrated for 25,000 years, but maybe never quite as important that humans step back into dynamic harmony, equal night, equal day, at the center of the storm to rejoin the choreography of creation. And, you know, a shout out to long ago, but, you know, eternally valued, mathematician Michael Schneider, who many great, contributions to culture. But he says, you know, spirals are nature's way of resolving conflict. Whenever conflicting forces come together, spirals ensue. You know, hot meets cold, you know, hot smoke in cool evening, cold cream in hot coffee, hurricanes. Ooh. And years ago when I said, asked him, what do hurricanes want? And he said, they want what we all want. They want peace. They're taking conflicting forces and trying to move them to the North Pole, right? But so the increase, inevitable.
1: Caroline, I guess I would posit inevitable in a framework that is out of a poem I wrote 30 years ago, and that the three lines that I would counterpose to inevitable are future, androgynous, cooperative, and kind. Millions, the visionaries, embrace creative mind. Future, we trust, will be perfectly timed. And that these storms, this rising sea level, the bad air everywhere, the summary of the world's water, aquifers plunging, rivers running dry, lakes disappearing, oceans dying, that these, in terms of both, are concepts of time, but also consequences that we are reaping what we sow. It is, some would frame it in a karmic context, and that inevitable is patterns, in part, I understand inevitable patterns that we know will occur, and that yet, in terms of everything connects, from the individual at a species level, or as I was mentioning earlier, the nesting concept, that each of us is gene, cell, organ, organism. A species, like some suggest 10 million, some suggest 100 million species, and all the horror stories of the extinction of species, and a question then in probing to me what is inevitable is in this frame of, if we have nesting within us, we are also nested within community, within culture, within biosphere, within planetary and cosmic reality. And as I said earlier, the philosophy of monism is a foundation that everything connects, and that what is inevitable is what we can see in patterns of connection.
0: that we could feast on that and tease things from that for a long time, and we will in the fullness of time. That's really good. And as you're speaking, like, we don't really even need astrology. We're practicing it all the time and speaking it, you know, as right now Saturn, you know, conjoins the moon. The moon's image is restoring a lost condition of spiritual attunement, healing crises that arouse hidden potential. We go, right. The sun in Virgo, grieving, semi-square Venus in Scorpio at a spicy, deep-delving degree, to whom Elegba Mercury hands the baton at the equinox. We move from language crafting into participatory intimacy, and language in service to participatory intimacy in the micro and macro realms. And it is, again, the deep delving. We honor Wendell Berry again, something I, again, keep in my pocket all the time, him saying, be jaunty, even though fully informed, right? And that's the thing. It's like, you know, and I'd mentioned to you maybe my only favorite prophet, right, from the Old Testament, Isaiah, who says, you know, speak to the weary a word that will rouse them. Go, right, okay. So we're, you know, we started our conversation backstage last night, and you said, oh, so many retrograde planets. And I go, I like retrograde planets, but there's many ways to describe everything. But, you know, retrograde for all of us team, it means to us on Earth, it looks occasionally like planets are going backwards. It is an illusion, but it is a perception to us on Earth. And, you know, it's the subject of much useful guidance and much ridiculous superstition. You know, that, as I said, you know, this show began, 25 years ago with a Mercury retrograde. Apparently it will keep replaying forever, right? And we go, oh, that's been my friend. But, you know, you said, you know, retrograde meaning, you know, the bad humans or what's good. But I go, I like thinking of planets representing parts of us inside that connect with forces outside as on a vision quest to remember what they're up to, right? So we have a full moon right before the harvest moon on the 20th, right before the equinox on the 22nd, where we step into the center of the storm, right, to gather our wits. And again, I will be doing an equinox thing with Sean Patrick O'Donohue and Deborah Felmuth. You can find out at coyotenetworknews.com. There you go. And then there's a lot I want to toss back to you about the power of language that we were speaking of, but we mustn't forget death. We got to fit death in before the hour's over. So Mercury stationing to retrograde September 27th to October 17th, our voices. What do we want to be a voice for? Jupiter retrograde, also direct October 17th. So on October 17th, Mercury mind and voice and Jupiter storytelling go inward from their research realm into outward. And I go, oh, we like that. You know, Saturn stationing at 6 Aquarius, which is the cosmic egg, the Renaissance. So it just says, you know, it's like animism and astrology. It's not a belief. It's a practice of manners, right? And so it's a good idea no matter what, you know, for everybody to dedicate, you know, the Saturn stationing. What are we dedicated to? What piece of the Renaissance? Who brought what? You know, and then Pluto, I'll toss it back to you with Pluto. Pluto stationing to direct October 6th. And I will say that is a dodgy one, because in this beautiful language, it's descriptive, not to stop there, because it's also instructive. And I've noticed through the years that Pluto stationing reminds us that things are volatile and dangerous in direct proportion to the degree of their suppression. So I just remember in 93 watching, like, oh, Pluto stationing to go direct. And it was within an hour that there was the underworld first bombing of the trade towers, going, whoa, the news is pretty literal right now. So, but it's not that we are passive. It's like, well, what is brewing that we want to collaborate with and to guide, lest it be a disaster against the stars rather than a considering. And then I'll toss it back to you on how we honor death and grieving, or wherever you want to jump in. But we were talking about your wonderful daughter-in-law Susan being a deaf and dying doula, and I've been meeting so many people who are deaf and dying doulas and guides. Seems to be a growth industry. That's such an well. It better be, and that seems to be such an important realm. You know, these Pluto realms of death and sex and money, power that were all sacred that have become taboo. It's like, let's converse, and you know. And then we were talking about well, the jolly art form of constructing one's own shroud. Was that part of our conversing?
1: Oh, with mushrooms that are purifying sewn in. And the fashion of shrouds, I think that's that too needs more ingenuity.
0: Yes,
1: Caroline, a couple of things in follow up to remarks on Organic Valley and Wendell Berry. I am reading from a New Yorker interview with Wendell from 2019. And he, it is pointed out, argues that responsible small-scale agriculture is essential to the preservation of the land and the culture. But to get then back to both the astrology theme and the coupling of grief and death and dying, a shared experience, and to me, perhaps in another aspect of my daughter-in-law Susan's work, home funerals as well as home burials, and that's a resacralization. And since ancient days, burial has been said to be a very profound aspect of what it means being human. And yet, I want to, and using a subtitle from your text, Making the Gods Work for You, the language, the astrological language of the psyche, and that probing into what is positive intrigue, and indeed the great mystery of death and dying and grief, part of the wisdom necessary is the wisdom of cycles. And that, of course, gets us back once again to astrology, and that for me, and I'm curious your response. Astrology is essentially an inquiry into the qualities of time. It is also an inquiry into as above, so below, as below, so above, and that would be further themes of monism. But as your subtitle features, the astrological language of the psyche, and I would offer that Jung said our psyche is set up in accord with the structure of the universe.
0: Yes.
1: And what happens in the macrocosm likewise happens in the microcosm, in the infinitesimal and most subjective realms of the psyche. But Jung also said, we live in psyche. Psyche does not live within us. And interpretation of that is that psyche is a cosmic force. Psyche is like gravity. And that we have psychic receptors, both neural and hormonal. And in the revolution of psychology and anthropology, that we are in connection with all of cosmos, And that astrology also, in my thinking, connects with the idea that astrology is a systematic symbolic correspondence with correlation between movement of the sun, moon, and planets and the events of human existence. And so that in our efforts at positive intrigue, in our efforts to understand the cycles of life and death and dying, that we must reorient to that reality that everything connects. Another way, as I said earlier, the interdependence of everything. And that in our intrigues, in our visionary activism, these new ways of thinking, the transformations necessary in consciousness are before us. And I want to posit repeating social harmony, and our efforts to create social harmony are absolutely necessary before we can make ecological progress in addressing the multiple crises we face.
0: Well, yes, well, both really. So I just, my own playful self is wanting to quote a Haitian proverb that says, when the anthropologist arrives, the gods depart. And I just, for the funness, I go, when the anthropologist or the psychologist arrive, the gods depart. You know, that, you know, when you say wannabe visionary activists, and I go, just for the spicy fun of it, I go, well, anthropologists and psychologists are wannabe astrologers, really. And in a conversation I actually had with Hillman, you know, he and Aries like yourself, Joseph Campbell, you know, James Hillman and Jerome McGeorge, Aries rascal provocateurs, important, you know, but
1: charming, you know, rascals, you wrote.
0: Charming rascals, right? Yes, absolutely. They better be, or we'd kill them, right? So that's why Mars learns to be charming, or else we'd kill them, right? So yeah, to and fro, but liking being teased and a little bit of flirting too. And so Hillman at one point was going, you know, psychology, and I go, well, as you know, James, you know, psychology has much to glean from astrology, but not so much the other way around, you know. And he's like, oh, yeah, that's true. But yes, the wisdom and the psyche is, and so yeah, I'm glad to, yeah, yeah. So because what I'm really working on right now, and there's a few openings in my class, there's a 5-week Liberating Astrology Council. It's by application only, not in a judgy way, but also you can find out about that at coyotenetworknews.com. But focusing on your long dedication, but now even clearer, that astrology is an exquisite language of our interior psyche. I'm claiming psyche is back in there. A language of our interior psyche and its separation by a thin membrane we call identity from the whole huge biological and cultural conversation. So everything going on in the world pours into our lives, which is why there's collective weather patterns and why it's useful to talk, because I go, how grumpy were you over the weekend? Oh, very grumpy. Oh, that's so relieving, right? The fractiousness, the spikiness was really up. You know, we're in a collective weather pattern, but it means the entire Pluto death rebirth cycle pours into each one of our lives in some form. The crisis of the earth, you know, what you were saying, you know, again, you know, that we all feel, we might numb, but we all feel the crisis, you know, and it is, you know, for each one of us in a micro way, when we aspire, we're all befoibled, aspire to dance with integrity, with some quality, whatever we do inwardly grants us the spiritual muscle tone to contribute with others to breaking cultural spells and taking new vows. And that's really before us. So So I will be passing on how a collaborative astrology, I've found myself, I don't know if I use the word dismayed, but I'll do it for haste, dismayed at how much astrology is taught in a kind of shallow or superstitious or, you know, antagonistic or way. And it's like, I want to just briefly bring up Marsilio Ficino saying, you know, berating the astrologers of Florence for creating a priesthood, right? So everything into the cauldron, does it guide people to their own autonomy and their greater participation? But we have a minute to talk about death, but we've been talking about death. We like the mushroom shroud. We like the funerals. We like grief. And then I just hand it to you the last minute-ish, really, Jerome, anything that you want to say about anything. There we go. Oh,
1: well, in the spirit of collaboration, staying with death and dying, and a subject we could explore, many yes. in the audience, thoughts of grief and the role we play in funeral ritual in helping us each other grieve. Maybe one of the most critical aspects of a funeral ceremony. I would add a 500-year-old quote from Montaigne applying to grief, to death and dying, and the great mysteries in those cycles, that

0: visionary civil rights lawyer and founder of the Equal Justice Initiative, Brian Stevenson.
1: I continue to believe that the great evil of slavery in the United States wasn't the brutality and the violence, that was horrific, but it was the narrative we created to justify enslavement. The enduring evil of slavery was the narrative, because people who enslaved other people didn't think of themselves as immoral or indecent or unchristian. And how do you think of yourself as decent when you are pulling away a mother from her screaming children, knowing that mother will never see those children again? Well, you need a narrative. And so we created a false narrative in America where we said that black people are not as good as white people. Black people are less capable, less evolved, less human. And that narrative survived the Civil War. In fact, I often argue that the North won the Civil War, but the South won the narrative war.
0: Get learned only on KPFA.
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8: Woo! 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I'm Bert Cohen, and with your help, we are keeping democracy alive.
9: He's not breathing.
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8: It started out like any peaceful Midwestern political rally. Then, on Sunday afternoon, September 6th, Democratic gubernatorial nominee Amy Acton was the target of an attack by an armed assailant at the Canfield Fair in Mahoning County, Ohio. She's the Democratic nominee for governor, and polls show a very tight race. On that otherwise peaceful Sunday afternoon, an armed individual lunged at Dr. Acton, injuring multiple people, while the gubernatorial candidate was attending the popular fair and was about to speak. This is just the latest example of political violence on the rise in the United States. Our guest today, Professor Robert Pape, is a scholar of political violence overseas. His new book is titled Our Own Worst Enemies, America in the Age of Violent Populism. He argues that America's next great security challenge is no longer primarily overseas. It is emerging inside American democracy. The greater threat is violent populism, the gradual normalization of political violence within ordinary democratic politics. He says violence becomes politically transformative not when extremists act, but when ordinary citizens increasingly conclude that violence is understandable, even necessary. And he says violent populism, not civil war or authoritarianism, is becoming democracy's central challenge. Thanks for being with us, Professor Pape, on Keeping Democracy Alive.

0: It's a heavy lift. We need all hands on deck to keep democracy alive. Thank you for being here.
1: We certainly do, Bert, and thank you so much for having me. And I wish I could disagree with anything you said. Unfortunately, we are in the era of violent populism, and you see it unfolding literally right in front of our eyes.
0: Well, you write that, quote, the greatest threat to democracy isn't extremists. It's when ordinary people quietly decide force is justified, end of quote. What did you discover in your research that most surprised you about the people who hold those views?
1: Well, for 5 years, I have been conducting research on what is breaking our country apart. I have studied tension, conflict around the world for 30 years, but watching January 6th, watching the 5 to 7% of the George Floyd protests that were violent, and then watching the increasing spate of violent assassination attempts against both Republican and Democratic leaders, I really wanted to understand what's happening right here at home. And the biggest thing I've learned, and the most disturbing fact, is that there are tens of millions of Americans on both sides of the political spectrum that support political violence for their goals. And that changes everything.
0: How did you discover that? That's an incredible figure.
1: It's an incredible figure, Bert. And what happened literally was, as at the University of Chicago, my center, the University of Chicago Project on Security and Threats, we were studying the protests and violent protests with the George Floyd summer in 2020, and then also the January 6th riot that tried to stop the, we were looking at the details. We weren't just covering this loosely. We're studying who were the perpetrators, what sort of demographic information could we get? Well, once we saw that large numbers of those who were involved, I don't mean in the peaceful protest part, but I mean in the violent protest part, had the profile of ordinary Americans. Once we saw this in detail, case by case, and I'll give you cases. Once we saw that, then that raised a big question, which is, well, wait a second. This isn't the fringe. This isn't just a militia group. Something's different here. So we better do national surveys of support for political violence among Americans. And we started to do this in the summer of 2021. We've done over 20. We've just recently done one just in the last few months. We do them every 3 or 4 months. And it just immediately produced startling results, Bert. It has ebbed and flowed over the 5 years. But the fact of the matter is, since the summer of 2024, it's gotten worse. There are more Americans today on both sides of the aisle. I don't just mean conservatives or liberals, who support political violence for their goals than there were in the months before the 2024 election of Trump.
0: Wow. You've spent decades studying political violence around the world. When you look at the United States today, are there historical or international parallels that you find particularly instructive or particularly alarming?
1: Well, we can find parallels around the world because it won't surprise you to know that when there is mass support for political violence, we can see terrorism, violent protests in countries, say, Lebanon's very famous. But what's really striking, Bert, is the more I've studied this, the more I've found there are eras of violent populism before our current era. And what I mean by violent populism is where there's mass support for political violence, because the mass support for political violence is what nudges those who do the actual violence over the edge.
0: Right.
1: And what are those periods? Those periods are the 1960s, for example. Big chapter in the book on the 1960s. Well, the 1960s, many of us listening right now weren't alive. I was just a wee little kid at the time, so I wasn't paying close attention myself. But nonetheless, this was one of the most violent periods in American politics. We had string of assassination attempts, Martin Luther King, Bobby Kennedy. We had violence at the Democratic Convention here in Chicago. That's where I live, in the summer of 1968.
0: Right.
1: Many violent anti-war protests because the Vietnam War was unpopular. Notice we're now in another unpopular war. And this was not just happening by small numbers of people. There were literally tens of thousands of people involved in these violent protests. They went on for years. And there was more than that. That was just the tip of an iceberg, because we have good opinion poll data, and the book goes through this, and it shows that there are striking minorities, not majorities, but striking minorities in the 1960s supporting the political violence that was occurring. And this was mostly in the 1960s, political violence on the left. Today, yes. What's different between today and the 1960s is not really the quantity of violence. We're approaching 1960s level political violence. You have to recall, we now have had three assassination attempts against President Trump.
0: Allegedly.
1: Over the summer, numerous violent confrontations with ICE and Democratic protesters. And then you just talked about the Ohio event just not even 2 weeks ago. Oh, my goodness gracious. So we are definitely in 1960s. Level historic highs of political violence. What's different is the political violence we're experiencing today is on both sides. It's not one side or the other. And that's uncomfortable, because we really live in a world that was already politically polarized. This has been true for years. What's been happening in the last 5 or 6 years is that political polarization has morphed, and it's morphed into a new paradigm. And that new paradigm is a violent populism, where political violence has moved from the fringe to the mainstream.
0: Amazing. I'm a bit older than you. I remember back after many protests during the war in Vietnam, one protest after another and another and another, and the war kept going on. So eventually,
1: and we should also recall, Bert, that there was the Weather Underground.
0: Well, that's what I was about to talk about. They had a slogan, "Bring the War Home."
1: Bring the war home. And the Weather Underground was effectively an American terrorist group.
0: Yes, it was.
1: They splintered off from the student group. It was called the SES. It was doing actually mostly peaceful protests, I want to point out. So
0: yes.
1: We need to understand that we can see peaceful protests and violence happening side by side. Well, that happened in the 1960s, and the Weather Underground, they broke off from this student group because the student group wasn't violent enough.
0: Right. But as it turns out, the Weather Underground with their bombings had the effect of chilling peaceful protest. People were really upset. They'd be like, you know, I want to protest the war, but I'm not going to bomb anything.
1: That's it. Yes. And this is one of the sources of optimism in my research. So I wish I could tell you that the optimism will always win out. But this is also why the political violence ebbs and flows. Because you see, in these surveys, and the book will go through the surveys in detail and really show you and track this tens of millions on both sides. But in the surveys also show that well over 70% of the American public abhors political violence. And that is something that is a source of optimism that we can lean into. Now, the challenge, Bert, is that we're coming into a highly contentious midterm election.
0: Yes.
1: You see, this is the world we're describing so far. We haven't yet talked about the true political timetable that's right in front of us. And I'm sorry to be worried, but I see it almost as a burning fuse, Bert.
0: Yes.
1: Because what's coming right in front of us is that we've just described the recent third assassination attempt against Trump in April, the summer of deadly confrontations related to ICE immigration, and what happened just at the Ohio Fair with the governor, the person running, the candidate for governor, the governor of Ohio. But this is all in the run-up to the most dangerous midterms in our lifetimes. You see, the biggest danger we're going to face over the next few months is not from a terrorist attack by Iran, not from a local militia group gone wild, and not simply political polarization, but the growing possibility that mainstream Americans, or actually the government itself, will see political violence as a legitimate response to political defeat. Wow. Because the concept of defeat in an election has become more fraught. And we need to go back and think about January 6th. Well, that didn't just happen out of the blue. That occurred because the losing side would not accept defeat.
0: Right.
1: And now, after, you might say, oh my goodness, you know, we learned our lesson, we touched the stove and everything is hot, we don't want to do it again. Well, notice all the events that have happened since. And we're running into now a tremendously contentious election.
0: Yes.
1: Where the outcome is likely going to be viewed as existential. That is, whoever wins and whoever, especially the losers, can the losing side accept defeat? And what I'm especially worried about, Bert, is what if it's a razor-thin election?
0: Right.
1: We've had razor-thin elections, you see. And when you're in a razor-thin election, it can actually be objectively uncertain who won.
0: Yes.
1: You see, so this idea that, oh, yes, it's only, I would only object to an election strenuously if it was truly stolen. Well, in razor-thin elections, and I'm sorry to say that what may be coming is a razor-thin election, that prospect of uncertainty is a pretty serious one.
0: It is, and I got stuck on something you said, that 70% of Americans abhor political violence.
1: Yeah, yeah.
0: 30%. That's a large number.
1: well, and I'm not just pulling these numbers. So,
0: right.
1: So when people go to look at Our Own Worst Enemies, the book, they're going to see that this is really everything I'm saying is backed up with a tremendous amount of research that has been put into a form they can understand, and that can be that they're not going to have to go they can Google every single fact, by the way, and it's chock full of footnotes because, after all, I'm a University of Chicago professor.
0: Yes.
1: Do that. But it's also, I've written it with a real eye toward making it accessible to everybody. And one of the big things are these surveys that I'm describing. Well, we just literally conducted a survey. And this is a nationally representative survey. It's done at the gold standard of surveys, and which means it's a lot of money. So there's a reason why there's been a lot of garbage out there, Bert, where people are fed up with. Because if you do these cheapies, well, you're going to get cheap answers.
0: Right.
1: So when you, but I'm fortunate, University of Chicago, we have supporters, we can do the quality. And what you saw here, and this was fielded literally the week before Labor Day. So what we found is that 25% of the public, that's 1 in 4 adults, just think about what I'm saying,
0: yes,
1: support the use of force to prevent Trump's agenda.
0: Hey.
1: Just think about that for a minute. That's, and it's actually 44% of Democrats. Just think about that. Now, on the other side, we have nearly 20% of the public that supports Trump using the military to suppress Democratic protesters against his agenda. Just think about that.
0: That's appalling.
1: It's stunning on both sides. So when you look at the Trump, let's connect this now, some of the dots, if it's okay.
0: Sure.
1: So let's go to the third Trump assassin. His name is Cole Allen. People can go look him up. And Cole Allen is not a militia group member. He's not on the margins. He's not unemployed. Cole Allen is a 31-year-old Caltech mechanical engineer living in Torrance, California, a very Tony suburb.
0: Yes.
1: So this is not what we're used to thinking, if you see what I mean. And I could also go through Thomas Crooks, the first Trump would be assassin. He was an honors student. He had a 1530 on his SATs. Just to put this in some perspective here. These are not the losers that we're used to thinking here. These are, I call them essentially the insurrectionists with 401ks. Crooks, of course, was a little young for that, but still, you get my point.
0: Yes.
1: This is the would-be assassin who's living literally in that nice suburb right next door. And so if we look at also then, why is that? What's happening here? Well, once you see this mass support for political violence, and I just pointed out on the left, right?
0: Yeah.
1: What is, and Cole Allen is attacking the president, and he wrote a manifesto. And what does he say in his manifesto?
0: I don't know.
1: He essentially presents himself as everybody understands what has to be done. He's going to do it.
0: Oh.
1: In other words, he's looking at all that support and he's not doing surveys. Okay. He's looking at it on social media. But what he's sensing is true. It really is a tremendous amount of support. And so when he's doing this, why is he publishing even a manifesto? It's because he's expecting there's going to be a lot of people supporting him. In other words, he's doing the act in the context of expecting social approval. There's a permission structure, if you see what I mean, Bert. And that's the role of this mass support or the violent populism. Another way to put it is it's the normalization of political violence in America, where it's not the abnormal fringe, it's becoming part and parcel of the mainstream. And this is also true for, people wonder, well, how could it be that ICE would actually shoot these unarmed protesters? And Oh my God, how can that be? Well, we need to look at the mass support for exactly that in our surveys.
0: Wow.
1: The ICE agents, the Bovinos and so forth, I'm not saying they're studying opinion surveys. I'm not saying that.
0: Right.
1: But just as social media is and people wonder, what's the role of social media? Well, this is the role. This is the role. It's a communication where you're seeing the mass support for political violence, because when those actions happen, Bert, you get all the attaboys. Or you get the jokes. When Nancy Pelosi, she was Speaker of the House, right, and there was an assailant in October 2022, and he went to kneecap her, maybe kill her. She wasn't home at her home near San Francisco.
0: Right.
1: Her husband was in Paul Pelosi, almost died due to a hammer blow. Well, shortly thereafter, Donald Trump Jr. put out posts making fun of the hammer for Halloween, saying that this is what people should wear when they go trick-or-treating.
0: Whoa.
1: He didn't then say go and do violence, but this is what
0: it means. You didn't have
1: to. You didn't have to, and this is what normalization looks like. It becomes normal then, and this is circulating. It goes viral. These things go viral, Bert, on social media. And so this is what I mean by the era of violent populism.
0: If you just tuned in, Bert Cohen here. The show is Keeping Democracy Alive. Again, it's a heavy lift. We need all hands on deck. Our guest today, this is some disquieting topic, I'll tell you. Our guest today is Professor Robert Pape. He's got a new book out titled Our Own Worst Enemies, America in the Age of Violent Populism. And you argue that polarization itself is not the central problem, that polarization is often blamed for everything. What's the distinction between polarization and what you call violent populism?
1: Polarization is hard bargaining over policy disagreement. So for decades and decades, we've had plenty of hard bargaining here, sometimes even shutting down the government. This is not really new in the last 5-7 years. You can find tremendous, people want to go back to the 1990s, Newt Gingrich pushing for the contract with America leads to shutdown of the government. This is what political polarization looks like, where it's hard bargaining to get bills passed through Congress. Well, the era of violent populism is way past the idea of hard bargaining, getting bills through Congress. And notice we don't get many bills through Congress, period. So the idea this is just normal political polarization. No, we've moved way beyond the idea of polarization. That was a very reasonable way to think about you could call it the nastiness in politics that we associate with the 1990s, the Clinton impeachments, things like that. The tensions here that we felt over, say, the forever wars, you could also put into this this bailiwick. But the bottom line is that political polarization is not the same as rising violent protests. It's not the same as a rising spate of political assassination and assassination attempts. And this is what is the historic era of violent populism that we have in front of us. So if this was just political polarization, then we would have some contentiousness and so forth. But we're just going way beyond that. And now you have to have candidates running for governor in Ohio who are probably just what happened in the last week, having to go and hire 5 times more personal security.
0: Right.
1: I mean, just think about that. That's pretty expensive. We don't have enough Secret Service to protect all 535 members of Congress.
0: Right.
1: We don't have that. So people might think, my member of Congress, they must have like 4 or 5 Secret Service agents assigned to them to do that. No. We don't.
0: No, they don't.
1: That's why so many of them, unfortunately, have gotten into become targets. They can't afford the security. People maybe don't even realize, but if they would just call up a security company, they would say, had no idea what the cost of that was.
0: Right. It is expensive. And as I recall, as we're talking about it, there was some incident fairly recently I think it was the governor of Pennsylvania whose home was invaded and set on fire.
1: This is Josh Shapiro, April 2025. Josh Shapiro. So I'm from Western PA. I'm from Erie, Pennsylvania.
0: Uh-huh.
1: I went to the University of Pittsburgh as an undergrad. So I'm pretty familiar with Pennsylvania, and I guarantee you governors of Pennsylvania are not used to their homes being arson bombed.
0: No.
1: And Josh Shapiro was in his home with his family asleep as the arsonist was burning down the lower level. The governor of Pennsylvania does have security, and the security was just right out there. It's not that the security let it down. They got in there within seconds, but the arson, they brought in all the accelerants. Man, there's pictures on the web people can see. Man, this stuff went up in seconds. Okay. So they got Shapiro and his family out, but only by the skin of their teeth. This was not like, okay, we'll call 911 and the fire trucks are going to show up. No, by that time, the whole building, the whole home would have been burned down with them in it. No, the only way they were able to survive was having literally the security right outside It just turns out even then you can't have every single angle all the time covered. And that's how the arsonist got in. So these are the events covered in the book. So people might say, oh, well, I kind of vaguely remember that. Well, this is one of the purposes of having our own worst enemies. It's because a lot of these events here, it puts them together so people can see not just the event, but the patterns.
0: The patterns. And you talk about violent populism. Now, my understanding is that not all populism is the same. The United States has a great long history of progressive populism. There was prairie populism. Is populism necessarily violent?
1: No. So absolutely not. Populism is basically democracy in action, Bert.
0: Yep.
1: And so a good example of how you saw democracy in action on the left, remember, we're talking about a lot of the violence. So let me talk about some of the nonviolence. What were the No Kings protests that have occurred?
0: That's populism.
1: So it's real populism. It's real democracy in action. And the No Kings protests are a dramatic example of how you can have peaceful protests and peaceful populism, but also the effort you have to go to. So because of my work here, before the book, Bert, has come out, I've spent years talking to different protest groups and leaders because they're wanting to mobilize everybody, not just the people that might support violence. In fact, they're not that keen on the violence at all, as you can imagine. So what they want, Bird, is some advice about this. And so with the No Kings protest group here, and I don't want to go into too many of the details. I don't want anybody to get in trouble. But the fact is, if you go to the websites, you'll see that side by side with the call for action for protest, literally side by side, is to stay peaceful. That is, the call to be peaceful isn't buried like, in the fine print.
0: True. They wouldn't have to make a call to stay peaceful if there weren't a threat.
1: That's exactly right. And so that's one of the big questions many of those leaders would ask, Bert. And so now the book that we're talking about, my new book, you see a lot of what I would say to people like that and give them the information and give them the patterns, because it really is a question. You can imagine if you're organizing a protest here, you've got a lot of things on your plate. I mean, and these people, by the way, aren't paid. They are doing this as essentially after work, you see. So this isn't like these are full-time people. So they really are doing a maximum amount of effort here. And so it really is important to understand how serious this is. Well, they took it very, very seriously. They've taken very seriously, and I don't know that you can even find one of the. There's been many No Kings protests, including here in Chicago, by the way, including during Operation Midway Blitz, which was had dust-ups here on things not related to the No Kings protests. People just may not realize that that the No Kings protests have been strikingly, pristinely nonviolent.
0: Yes,
1: and that has not diminish the turnout. In fact, one of the arguments I've made, and I think it's a little hard to be absolutely sure this is true, but I think it is true, is that the more nonviolent, the larger the protest.
0: Uh-huh.
1: And I think that's what you saw with the No Kings.
0: Oh, for sure.
1: People. We saw this in the summer of 2020. I had my research team at the Research Center, the Chicago Project on Security and Threats at the University of Chicago. I was able during that summer to have large research teams. We tracked the protests and the violent protests in the top 50 cities in America day by day by day, almost hour by hour by hour. And you could really see that as the protests would be peaceful, they would be large, as violence might break out, people would just leave. And so there's a real relationship here. It's again, I want to be, because I'm a social scientist and a professor, people forgive me if I won't be too definitive on every single thing I say, because my colleagues wouldn't appreciate that. But the truth is, I think there's pretty strong evidence that the more peaceful the protest, the larger the protest. And I think that's what you see with the No Kings. And they basically took that seriously more than I've seen any other group. And it wasn't just one protest they took that seriously for. It was many over the country, across the country.
0: And as you say, 70% of the people abhor violence. And that's,
1: right.
0: That's
1: so
0: an important number.
1: And this is the same message I try to give to politicians. I try to explain to political leaders here that, yes, it's true that the most passionate people will turn out to vote more than the less passionate
0: right.
1: people. And yes, it's true the most passionate people will also support political violence. But if you want large numbers, you've got to tap the 70%.
0: Yeah, the Weather Underground. Weather Underground very effectively shut down a lot of the protests that were happening.
1: That's exactly right. And so, and the truth is, it's more expensive then for the political campaign, because now you're actually going to see, every politician will say, well, of course, I want to win by a large majority. Well, no, the question is, where do they put their money? Where are they really investing their campaign dollars? And that's where this gets tough. Well, you saw with the No Kings organizers, they invested their equivalent to campaign spending is their time, because they don't actually have any money. It's all about the time of those individuals to organize. You see, so their time is incredibly scarce. They have so much to do. If you're going to try to mobilize 7 million people, Bert, that's a lot. You're taking on a gigantic mission, you see, and you're time limited. You got to do this in a certain time.
0: Yeah.
1: So I've really seen where people will say, okay, I'm going to take this really seriously. And I think the evidence shows that they were right to take it seriously. And I don't think it scared anybody away. I think it's the opposite. I was here in Chicago during the No Kings protest here. I think people felt safer in the No Kings protest.
0: And there always are peacekeepers at every demonstration I've ever seen, for a good reason. If you could just if you just tuned in, it's Keeping Democracy Alive. I'm Bert Cohen, the host, and our guest today is Professor Robert Pape, who's got a new book out titled "Our Own Worst Enemies: America in the Age of Violent Populism." What are two historic transformations shaping American politics in the mid-2020s?
1: Well, these are the real taproot of our predicament here today, Bert. And the book develops this, and these are some of the big discoveries here, which is we are living through historic social changes in our country. And we recognize the changes, Bert, but what the book shows is the connection to the political violence. That's the part the book really drills into. Big change number one is America is transitioning from a white majority democracy to a white minority democracy.
0: Yes.
1: For the first time in our country's 250-year history. Now, just think about that. So as the book traces out, you can go back to 1776 and you will see that, yes, we've had minorities, and yes, I'm including the slaves. So, yes, I understand that you want to have a wider ambit. But the bottom line is that for almost all 250 years of our country, we were well over 80% of our population non-Hispanic white. In, let me just give you a it starts to turn in the 1980s. There's reasons for that. But even by 1990, we were still 76% non-Hispanic white. Today, it's 57%. As the curves go out, it'll be another 15 years, maybe 10 years, maybe 20 years, depending on deportations when we become a white minority democracy. And right away, notice how I put in the word deportations there as the key variable. Right away, you can see why the issue of immigration, deportations, hasn't just become a polarizing issue where people right. kind of disagree, but it's become almost existential.
0: And violence has resulted.
1: And we just talked about the violence here. If you look at, we talked about the Cole Allen, he was the third would-be Trump assassin in his manifesto. You'll see right away that he is absolutely opposed to Trump's immigration and the deportations. Well, then we just talked about the deadly confrontations related to ICE over the summer. Here. So what you are in, and also, of course, Minneapolis and Chicago. So what you are seeing is that this isn't just a sort of normal, dispute where we're going to disagree and maybe we'll shut down the government or deny funding to ICE, something that we might accept as normal, tough bargaining in politics. This is the identity issues in our country have become directly connected with mass support for political violence on both the right and the left. You see, our data shows that the more you want the demographic shift to stop or reverse, the more you support political violence for Trump. The more you want that demographic shift to continue or even accelerate, the more you support political violence against Trump. And so that issue is we know it's there, Bert. What the book is doing is explaining that it is linked tightly to this rising era of violent populism. And I'm sorry to say, that's not the only problem we have. We have a second big change.
0: And that is?
1: That is the wealth shift to the top 1%. So over these decades, remember I just gave the decades 1990 to today and so forth?
0: Yeah.
1: Those decades also correspond to the biggest wealth shift in our country to the top 1% in our lifetimes and maybe since World War I. I mean, it's a little hard to know when you go back in history with the GDP numbers and the economic numbers, because they get fuzzier and fuzzier the further you go back. The demographic numbers, we've had a census in our country, so we can say those. But the bottom line is, what you are seeing is that the more the top 1% rakes in all the wealth and all the income from the rest, the more the rest are in a negative sum society, and they're fighting more and more against each other. A few of them are supporting violence against that top 1%, Mangione. Where does the Mangione anger come from?
0: Right, and he's popular.
1: And so popular, and why is that? It's because side by side with that identity issue, let's call it the affordability crisis. So notice the affordability crisis is probably the number one issue in all the surveys, but this isn't just about disagreements and so forth. When you face a declining future, even people that have a lot today can worry they're going to lose a lot tomorrow. That is the affordability crisis. It's not things are just unaffordable today. It's that they're getting more unaffordable and more unaffordable. And in our surveys, again, in the book, it explains that the more you believe you'll never be as prosperous as your parents.
0: Right.
1: The more you support political violence, regardless of whether you're on the right or the left.
0: It's a question of justice and how people see justice. If they see a huge injustice in the wealth being shifted to the top one-tenth of 1%, and if that's seen as an injustice, then that kind of makes the argument for political violence, I suppose.
1: And also why the elections, Bert, become a focal point. Because if you watch our elections, what you see in our elections is whichever side wins gives benefits, and I mean economic benefits, to their side. Well, if you're in this negative sum world, as I'm explaining, where the money's already, but neither side has taken money away from their billionaire donors. They all want to take money from the other side's billionaire donors. So what that means for the ordinary people, and I mean the middle class, I again, notice how I'm explaining violent populism. This isn't the fringe. This is in the mainstream.
0: Right.
1: Well, that's happening because mainstream America are not billionaires. They've been the relative losers to this wealth shift to the billionaire class. And that means when the next election comes, they are going to fight tooth and nail for their side to win, because otherwise, when the other side wins, they're going to lose even more.
0: Well, I want to ask about fascism. We've heard that word, not in this discussion, yeah, but quite a bit lately. Fascism facilitates political violence. We've seen that throughout history. And young white American men are uniquely attracted to fascism now. They miss the former promise of domination over women that they used to think that they were entitled to. How does that, there's that sense of belonging to something bigger as well that attracts them to fascism.
1: That's right. And let me talk a little bit, Bert, about an element or a dimension of fascism, historic fascism, like we saw in Italy in the 20s and 30s, or right, Germany in the 20s and 30s, that hasn't gotten as much play. I don't say that it hasn't gotten any play, but that hasn't gotten as much play. And that is the political violence. You see, we focus a lot on the output side, or the growing control, authoritarian control by the governments in Italy and Germany. No doubt about that. Very important. I'm not saying that's not important. What I'm saying is we're missing that those countries, Italy in the 20s and 30s, Germany in the 20s and 30s, they didn't sleepwalk into authoritarianism. That's just not what happened.
0: Mm.
1: There were violent protests, worker upset violence. Just if people will just Google Italy in the 20s or Germany in the 20s, they're going to see, oh my goodness gracious, there is a lot of violence. And you know what they're going to also start to wonder when they look at that history? The parallels to what we're seeing here.
0: Indeed.
1: You see, because what I'm saying, Bert, is that the most likely pathway to authoritarian outcomes in the United States, or how democracy dies in the United States, is going through violent populism. And this is something that, again, this is, I think many of your listeners will be jarred about that, because this has not been part and parcel of the standard discussions in our on cable, for example. And I think that this is what's missing, is not really understanding that the more violence, political violence, becomes normalized in a country, the more the government takes the rights of the people. Because that normalization of political violence gives them both that emergency authority and support by their side. Because you've got to recall, you know, Hitler was supported by a third of the Germans here. This was not somebody, it's not just three people walking into the chancellorship. So that support here is essentially violent populism. And and this is very important, because it's not the case that the Italians and the Germans just woke up one day and realized, oh my gosh, somebody just took over our country, and I was sleeping the whole time and I just didn't know it. No, we don't sleep. The democracy doesn't die by sleepwalking. And so the book lays out an appendix on this. It will go through cases on this, because this is one of the things we're missing about our concerns about democracy. Which is that as we're going through this era of violent populism, and by the way, note, let me connect some more dots, if I might, because sure. many of the people listening are going to already be concerned about President Trump possibly declaring, if there is some sort of tension with related to the midterms, the martial law, the Insurrection Act. Well, this is simply the next steps I'm explaining out of violent populism. And so I'm not painting a picture where violent populism only happens from the population. Governments can use violence politically as well. And that is also egged on by, supported by, these determined minorities who support political violence for the government to do that. And it's important to see the fuller picture as we go forward.
0: Yes. If you just tuned in, Bert Cohen here. The show is Keeping Democracy Alive. Our guest today is Professor Robert Pape. He's got a new book out called Our Own Worst Enemies, America in the Age of Violent Populism. And he has been a researcher into political violence throughout the world, and now it's here in America. And who do you target this book to? It sounds like a relatively academic book, but who is it targeted to? Who do you hope picks it up?
1: We live in a world, Bert, with social media, and I see this on my Substack all the time. I've now started a YouTube channel. We live in a new world where there is a hunger for serious discussion with real depth. I'm blown away by it myself because I see it growing. I don't think we've hit the flat of the curve in this at all. And what I see is we're kind of evolving in the social media space where we had what I would say is sort of the griping stage. Uh-huh. And I think that's still going on. I'm not trying to say that's gone, but I think we're actually, what I'm seeing is we're moving to a world, and it's right now happening right in front of me, where people are just more and more hungry for the substance. So what I am doing is I'm putting, this book is for every smart American who really cares about why we're breaking our country apart, every single one. This is not meant for just an academic audience. The New Press is not an academic press. This is not done, just to be a book on a shelf and so forth. This is really for everybody. And again, if you just imagine what I was saying about a year and a half ago, or talking seriously with some of the protest organizers, I realized that they're just ordinary people, Bert. You know, most people, I think, don't get a chance to really, talk or Zoom with these folks. And so they might see their products on their website and maybe they'll see them stand up and give a few speeches, but they don't get a chance to really see that they're just coming home from work just like everybody else. And they got to make dinner for their kids and get their kids to school. And they really care about this. And so that's now I also hope political leaders will find this helpful.
0: Yeah, that'd be good.
1: I think this is important. I have spent time talking to some political leaders here directly about this. I don't really want to say who, but you might notice, people might notice that there are political leaders who have gone out of their way to condemn political violence on both the right and the left. And that takes some doing, Bert. That takes a little bit of courage, because it's awfully easy as a political leader to condemn violence by your opponent, right? It's just another way in which the opponent is bad, et cetera. But to actually stand up and say, no, we need to recognize, folks, that we actually have a parallel problem here, and it's not good for our side when our side does it either. And then to talk about that, and you will see political leaders have done that. I will give one name here because he's really has been quite extraordinary, and that's Josh Shapiro. Uh-huh. So he's a serving governor. He's not, this isn't a retired political leader. And he's really gone way out of his way to make this point. He's not alone. But I do just want to, because it's really quite something. And it's important to recognize that I don't think that's hurting his standing. I don't see
0: that. No, it's not.
1: Okay. So this is
0: still
1: the issue.
0: A strong leader.
1: The politicians, you know, I'm sorry to say, but, you know, people just, we got to just be upfront about it. Politicians worry. Well, you know, they're in the business of trying to get votes. And
0: right.
1: But I think what you see is that the more you approach this in this highly responsible way, man, that's 70%. I tell you, that's a big number.
0: That's a good win. 70% is a good win.
1: It's a good win.
0: Yeah.
1: And you're doing some good along the way. You are, you know, there's no guarantees. You know, there's only one president at a time here so far. So there's no guarantees. You do this game the other way, you're gonna win anyway.
0: Well, your book is ultimately a warning, but it's also a call to action. If political violence is becoming normalized, what are the most effective ways citizens, institutions, and political leaders can interrupt that cycle before it becomes entrenched?
1: Well, I've been, yes, it's and there are critical ways, and I've been trying to give some examples right here. I talk about this in the conclusion, which is notice that if you can channel all of that energy into positive directions, this can do even more good, and that's the No Kings protest.
0: Uh-huh.
1: It's just done it, but we got to see it in for what it is, which is they went way out of their way not just to get people to show up, but to get people to show up and be peaceful,
0: right?
1: Which got even more people. Well, that is a tremendous lesson, Bert, as we go forward here, and this is extremely important. Now, it also means, by the way, that when you are running, when you're a candidate running for office, we need to get beyond the idea that you just want to win by one vote. Now, it's true that the winner, if he or she wins by one vote, wins. That's
0: right.
1: That's true. That's absolutely true. But to use that as the minimum, as the actual objective here, and not to want to win by, say, 10 percentage points, you know, 45-55. But that also means campaigning differently. You see, you're not going to, you can say here, and this is the thing that a lot of political leaders will say, well, of course I want to win 55-45. Yeah, but are you really willing to reach into the 70%, the middle of the country, the center of the country? And if you do that, then you make elections hard to steal, basically impossible to steal. And you also make that when you do win the election, you are just much, much, much more likely to be able to go forward for your constituents that want you in office. Because the constituents really aren't electing you to have now a violent fight to be seated on January 6th. I mean, that's not what they want, right?
0: No, right.
1: They actually want some outcomes here. Well, that really then is a function, Bird, of winning by larger margins. So you don't have to fight the January 6s and so forth. You see what I mean?
0: Yes, I do.
1: But if you just keep being content as a campaign manager, and yeah, my job as a campaign manager for being paid $250,000 a year is to make sure my candidate wins by one vote. Well, okay. But are you setting your candidate up for success after the vote?
0: One last
1: The managers often just go home.
0: One last question. He can't go home or she can't go home.
1: Well, you don't want him to go home. The whole point of doing this was to actually do something with the
0: victims. To elect people.
1: So what the book is doing, Bert, and what we're doing here is I'm trying to make the case for why the whole public should care. And the more the public cares about this, the more the candidates are going to care.
0: So you have some degree of optimism that democracy can still be saved.
1: I believe democracy can certainly be saved, but I believe it's up to us. And I believe it's not just going to happen automatically. It's not just going to happen because somebody else will take care of that problem.
0: Right.
1: You see, this is what we'd love to have happen, because then we don't have to do anything. But I'm just pointing out that the more leaders, and I've pointed out some of the political leaders and some of the ordinary people who are leading ordinary citizen action groups, the more they've taken this seriously, I believe the more they're advancing their own, their actual political goals. And I think that's what the book is trying to explain. But this is only going to work if a wider, larger number in the public really understand these dynamics. See, the days where, so for, you know, decades, Bert, I've advised every White House since 9/11. So I'm very used to going to Capitol Hill, talking to senators, talking to representatives of Congress. I'm very, very used to talking to people when the cameras are not on, behind closed doors. What you're seeing with my work now is coming out more.

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0: Welcome to the Project Censored radio show on Pacifica Radio. I am your co-host, Eleanor Goldfield. In the first half of the program this week, we're joined once again by Dr. Shir Hever to discuss the most recent announcement by 11 EU nations who expressed their intent to restrict trade with illegal Israeli settlements and what this means for Israel's economy. We also discuss the upcoming Israeli elections, their importance, and moving the needle both inside and outside of occupied Palestine. In the second half of the program, I sit down with Yair Devir from B'Tselem, the Israeli Information Center for Human Rights in the Occupied Territories, to discuss their most recent report, The Elimination Project, Israel's Dismantling of Palestinian Collective Life in the West Bank. That's coming up right now on the Project Censored radio show this week. Thinkable crimes perpetrated by the criminal minds, political ties, habitualized alibis, disguised under the guise of democracy, politics, and the apocalypse. Got the skies looking ominous. So the ocean burned bright with waves full of poison. Genocide wars fall for little boys, and the weapons manufactured paid for by taxes, while the bridges and the levees and the mines collapsing. All the prisons, build the capacity, citizens, and the times for the master. Thanks, everyone, for joining us at the Project Censored radio show on Pacifica Radio. I'm your co-host, Eleanor Goldfield. We're very glad right now to be joined again by Dr. Shir Hever, who's a scholar of Israel's occupation, apartheid, and genocide, born in Israel and now living in Germany. He's the managing director of the Alliance for Justice Between Israelis and Palestinians, and his latest book is The Privatization of Israeli Security. Dr. Hever, thanks so much for joining us again.
1: Thanks for having me, Eleanor.
0: Absolutely. So, starting off here, earlier this month, quote, France, the UK, Canada, Denmark, Spain, Finland, Ireland, Iceland, Norway, Poland, Portugal, and Sweden confirmed their intention to impose national restrictions on trade in goods with settlements that are illegal under international law and or to support European restrictions to this effect, end quote. Now, I feel like the key here is confirmed their intention, which, you know, Trump confirmed his intention to end all wars, and here we are, very much at war, more than I think we've ever been. The declaration also decried actions taken by the Israeli government that undermine the possibility of a two-state solution. So already we're starting from an assumption and a push for the two-state solution. So I wanted to start here with, what's your take on this confirmed intention and what does that really do?
1: Yeah, I mean, you're starting with very fierce critique of the declaration, which I share, but I think it might be also worthwhile to look at the positive aspect of this, because I'm looking at it mostly from the Israeli side, from how Israelis are responding to it. And this is a very interesting response. But yeah, you mentioned the two states, and I think that the problem here is not whether two states or one state is the better solution or whatever. This is mostly just very telling that when Britain decides to make any kind of statements about foreign policy, they start by carving up the world map. That's their instinct. So, I mean, if it wasn't for British colonialism, there wouldn't even be any

0: question of partitioning Palestine, it would have been Palestine. And you can say the same about pretty much every former British colony, including the one you're speaking to me from, which was also partitioned. So yeah, that's just the regular thing. I find the statement much more offensive in the sense that it starts with this two-state nonsense and only then mentions international law, as if British colonialism comes before the law. And also, I think it's very offensive that they then go on to say that they accept Israel's right to defend itself and condemn the October 7 attack, which they call the worst anti-Semitic attack since the Holocaust. I find this inexcusable. Maybe they thought they have to have this kind of language in order to get 12 countries to sign the declaration. But I think this basically says much about these 12 countries and how they think politics will work in the countries from which anti-Semitism has been invented, developed. Germany is so anti-Semitic that it's not even part of this declaration. But certainly those other countries that you just listed are far more anti-Semitic than any Arab country ever was. So that's something to keep in mind when they're saying that October 7 attack is the problem with it, that it's anti-Semitic, as if when people rise up against colonialism, they just have to make sure that the colonists that they're rising up against don't happen to be Jews. So, of course, I do share this critique. And also, when you look at the concrete steps that they're declaring, it's basically nothing. They're just saying that they have plans, as you said. But there is a second document which details a little bit what those plans are, more specifically, where they say specifically that they intend to ban the sale of all settlement products. They intend to ban the advertisement of settlement products and real estate, and that they intend to apply individual sanctions against individuals who are promoting the settlement projects, which could also include not just Israeli citizens, but also British citizens or citizens of the other 11 countries. So first of all, obviously, the occupation, which has been, let's say this very clearly at the beginning, has been declared illegal by the International Court of Justice on July 24th, 2024. So after almost 60 years of occupation, the international community finally realized that actually this is not a temporary occupation. Israel has no intention of withdrawing. It took them three generations to realize this. And the UN then adopted the ICJ's resolution with more than two-thirds majority. So this is a very big step to accepting the fact that the occupation is illegal, and they are recognizing it in this declaration. But the problem is that it's not that the occupation is illegal because it somehow sprouted out of nowhere. The country which is implementing the occupation is Israel. Israel is a state which occupies a territory which enforces apartheid on the Palestinian population, which commits terrible war crimes and crimes against humanity, including genocide. So this state is the problem and not the occupation. And if you just put the sanctions on the occupation as if it's a separate entity, then you're missing the point. So I think that is another issue. But I can also tell you that you cannot separate the Israeli economy from the economy of the occupied territory. So I've been in a packing house for peppers, which is in a settlement not far from Jericho in the West Bank. And I've seen trucks coming to this packing house from three different locations. There were Palestinian trucks bringing Palestinian produce. There were settlement trucks bringing settlement produce. And there were Israeli trucks coming from Israel to the settlement to pack their peppers. And then those peppers were sorted inside the packing house by three categories. And this is something they do not just for peppers, but for any agricultural product. They categorize them as A, B, and C. A is the highest quality, and they export it to Europe with the label made in Israel. Category B, they sell it in Israel to Israeli public with the label made in Israel. And category C, they sell to the Palestinian population with the label made in Israel. So basically, they're mixing it all together, and there's no way to say, oh, these peppers are actually from the occupied territory and this one is actually not. And that's one way of doing it. Another way of doing it is when they have a factory which is stationed right inside a settlement, they would often hire a small office like near the airport or in Tel Aviv or something like this, and then give the address of that little office and then say, oh, we're not a settlement product a company. We just have our address inside Israel. So because of this, and now let me get to the point where I'm starting to see how this could affect the Israeli economy and how Israelis have responded to it. The first response was, well, it's not going to be a big impact on the Israeli economy if those 12 countries will not buy Israeli settlement products anymore, because all the settlement product exports are just at about $50, $60 million per year, which is a small fraction of the Israeli total export. Nothing to be worried about. But of course, they are assuming that there's not going to be any follow-up, that there's not going to be any investigation. And then they also said, well, maybe Britain is going to sanction their own people. Like if there's a supermarket chain in Britain that buys those settlement products, that supermarket chain might be sanctioned, or European companies that are helped build the E1 settlement complex. I don't know if the listeners know that Israel has been pushing for decades to cut the West Bank into two parts by building very dense settlements in the area that they call E1. But actually, it's an area where several Bedouin tribes live after they have been expelled from their lands a second time. They were expelled in the Nakba from inside what is now Israel. And then they were also expelled from their lands inside the West Bank into this area, which is called E1. And Israel wants to expel them a third time and cut the West Bank in half. And this is the moment in which some European countries are saying, well, this is too much. And that's when they want to put some sanctions. So they could put sanctions on construction companies that will build it, even if those companies are European. And the Israelis were saying, well, what do we care? You can sanction yourself as much as you want. But of course, after the initial arrogant response that you expect to hear from colonizers, you start to hear the economists starting to express some worry. They said, well, actually, each and every Israeli bank is financing the settlements. And if they're going to start sanctioning companies that are building the settlements, that means they have to sanction the banks that are giving the mortgages to people who buy houses in the settlements or for construction projects. So actually, all the Israeli banks are going to be sanctioned. And if indeed those 12 countries are going to put their money where their mouth is and act on their promise to make plans, it means that Israel will be kicked out of SWIFT. Israel, like all the Israeli banks, will not be able to trade with international banks without problems. And if you see what's happening with countries that are sanctioned, like Russia, for example, it's not so easy to transfer money to Russia or to receive money from Russia. This affects every business. This means that we're not just talking about those settlement companies. We're talking about the entire Israeli economy. And unlike Russia, Israel is a settler colony, which is completely dependent on its constant trade and ties with the West. Without trade and support from the West for its atrocities, Israel will not exist 1 week. So I think this is something that could be much more meaningful than how you framed it in the beginning. Of course, we're allowed to be cynical and we have every right and every obligation to demand more from these governments. But let's also look at the potential here. Let's just put the pressure on countries to implement those plans, to put them into motion, and also for more countries to join.
1: Yeah, absolutely. And I want to circle back to the pathway to implementation in a second. But I also am curious because, as I understand it, you know, the Israeli government controls the Palestinian economy. So you were talking about their Palestinian trucks that come to this packing center. So if that was labeled, oh, this is a settler pack, like these are settler peppers, then that would then affect the Palestinians who are surviving off of those peppers or whatever that trade or industry might be, because it all has to funnel through Israel anyway. I mean, I'm not saying that we shouldn't sanction the settlements, but like, how does this work then? How can you try to pick out the bad actors?
0: Yeah, well, you're bringing up the hostage argument. And this is something that we've heard from the Israeli government and from Israeli business people for a very long time. Basically saying, without us, the Palestinians will be completely lost. We employ Palestinians. Let's not get in too much into the details that they're paid under the minimum wage, that they receive no basic services, that the employers are violating Israeli law even by denying Palestinians things like sick leave or insurance. These things are all documented. There were many court cases. And each time the court says, yeah, well, you have to implement the law. And the settlers say, but actually, Israeli law doesn't apply here. Didn't you just say that this is, we get to do whatever we want? So then comes the hostage argument. You are hurting Palestinians. If you sanction us, we will deliver those sanctions to the Palestinians. They will not be able to feed themselves anymore. And some companies have even gone so far as to take one of their Palestinian employees and really under duress get them to speak on camera and say, I need this job. And So I think that we shouldn't just disregard this argument and say, well, in this case, we're going to sanction Israel anyway because we hate Israel. That's not the point. The point is that Palestinians have rights. The point is that Palestinians have a right to self-determination. They have both individual rights and collective rights. And so we need to ask Palestinians. So don't ask me, ask Palestinians, what do they think should be done? So for this purpose, Palestinian workers who do indeed, sadly, depend on Israeli employers in some cases because of how Israel strangulated their economy for decades, they have unions. And the unions, each and every union in Palestine supports BDS. So collectively, they express their wish that, yes, please put boycott these products, sanction these products. So this is the answer to the hostage argument.
1: Just want to remind listeners that you're tuned to the Project Censored radio show on Pacifica Radio, and I am your co-host, Eleanor Goldfield, and I am speaking right now to Dr. Shir Hever. And I wanted to then circle back to the pathway to implementation because, I mean, yes, there's the importance of putting on pressure, and also we've seen that the pressure of people showing up has not really moved the needle much. So I'm curious, like, okay, so they released this statement and, you know, the intention to do something. What are steps that they're announcing, or what would, you know, experts say, okay, now that you said that that's a thing that you're going to do, here's how we make that happen?
0: Well, first of all, I don't agree that the needle hasn't moved. The needle moved a lot. Don't forget how much effort Israel is putting into hasbara, into lobby work in order to prevent any kind of sanctions. We're talking about 2 years after the ICJ decision. The ICJ said Israel has 12 months to end occupation. Israel just completely ignored it. So the activists on the ground have already achieved quite a lot. And then I think we need to pay attention to the liberal Zionist gambit that we've seen here coming mainly from the newspaper Haaretz. Maybe some of your listeners know it because it has this reputation as being a liberal newspaper. And people think that maybe because it's liberal, it's anti-occupation, which is unfortunately not the case. In fact, Haaretz was really pushing a very strong campaign to say no sanctions should be put on Israel before the elections. Because this is the big promise of the opposition in Israel, the Zionist opposition, which is that all of the problems that Israel has with its international standing is because of Netanyahu. And if only Netanyahu is replaced, the whole world will just forget that there was a genocide in Gaza. Everything will be, the occupation will just go on as normal. We're back to normal. This is the editorial line of Haaretz. And so this decision by these countries to make this declaration a month before the elections in Israel is actually significant. It shows that the pressure is working and moving things a little bit. But now, of course, the British government and all the other governments are going to say, well, we explained our plan, but now we're going to wait for the elections in order to maybe get a way out. So then I want to go back to your question. What do we do more specifically? And here, I don't think that we need to act as lawyers and, you know, tell them exactly what form of sanctions they need to apply, because actually the ICJ already did this work for us. The ICJ explained exactly what is legal and what is not legal. What we need to do is make sure that nobody can pin all of these crimes committed by the state of Israel on just one person, Netanyahu. We should make sure that nobody forgets the hunger, the starvation, the destruction of Gaza, the ethnic cleansing, the mass killings, the pogroms, also in the West Bank. These atrocities, we remember them. They're ongoing. We're not going to be fooled by Israel maybe putting a different prime minister in power. I actually think that this kind of pressure that comes from the ground in a lot of countries has a massive influence on the elections in Israel, on how Israelis think about this, because there's a good chance that Netanyahu will say, you know what, he already said Israel needs to be like Sparta. Basically, we can only rely on ourselves. The world hates us anyway. Everybody's anti-Semitic. So we don't need them, which is something that Israelis don't like to hear because they need the world very, very much. And for them, it hurts a lot to know that if they on their next vacation to Europe, they need to hide the fact that they're from Israel. So I think it's possible that Netanyahu will push forward with a plan to say, let's bring in, let Eisenkot, the opposition leader, be prime minister for 1 year. Then I can easily kick him aside and go back to power. But in this 1 year, I will show, oh, look, he messed things up. The world still hates us. So there's really no point and we have to go back to this Sparta idea. And this is a real possibility in the upcoming election. And it will be motivated if Israelis are fooled to think that this is really going to change anything. And I think that's exactly what we don't want. We don't want those games. We want accountability for the state and for the people who have committed those crimes. And we don't want anyone to be like a diversion by saying, oh, it's all on one person like Netanyahu and everybody else is fine. So that's where the pressure really can make a big difference. And so let's hold our own leaders to account. I'm saying our own leaders, even though both of us are sitting in countries that didn't join this particular declaration. But I hope we have listeners also from these countries. And also we have our groups in our countries who are calling for sanctions also to be implemented by our governments.
1: Yeah, absolutely. And I kind of wanted to dig into that. I know I want to circle back to the election in a second as well, but I'm curious because as you've mentioned, like, how does this look like from the inside of Israel? And earlier this month, Israel's Channel 7 said that Norway is preparing a legal framework to boycott settlement products, including prison sentences of up to 3 years, which in Norway, that's quite a prison sentence. I know U.S. listeners are like, fine, you get that for, you know, jaywalking. But in Norway, that's a long time for individuals or companies dealing with them. According to Channel 7, the Netherlands is also working on a similar law. Prison sentences could be 6 years. In the UK, it could reach up to 10 years in prison. And I'm trying to like make sense of this because in the UK, you know, you could have a person incarcerated for organizing direct action for Palestine, being a cellmate with somebody who did trade with illegal Israeli settlements. And I don't understand how this makes sense. So first of all, can you tell us, like, is that accurate? And if so, how does that kind of line up with these countries, I mean, particularly the UK then, being very Zionist with regards to how it treats pro-Palestine citizens and people inside their country?
0: Well, I'll start by cautioning you against taking Channel 7 at its word. This is really not a reliable source for anything. I'm not an expert on Norway or Sweden. And to my understanding, prison sentences is for something that, like complicity with international crimes, is something that belongs to national law. But implementing international law and extending international jurisdiction would be something that would affect Israeli citizens or companies that are actively going and working in the settlements. So not like somebody, certainly not a supermarket or somebody who buys a product from settlements. But I think the important thing here is not to speculate too much about what exactly the measures are going to be, but to see how this affects the discourse. And this is, I think, the most interesting thing that I've heard from an Israeli economist. And this Israeli economist said, what will happen if people in the West will start to think that dealing with Israel is illegal? And they don't bother reading the exact wording of the law and the exact sanctions. They just say, well, let's just stay away from this because it's morally repugnant and illegal. The safe way is just having nothing to do with Israel. And I think he was right in this concern. And then he continued this line of reasoning and told the host, who was from Haaretz, by the way, I should say this, the host was from Haaretz, and told him, people in the West still believe that we have starved Gaza on purpose. And the Haaretz journalist did not correct him by saying, well, actually, this is a well-proven fact because Haaretz has joined the disinformation campaign, unfortunately. But he realized that if sanctions are implemented, even if a plan for sanctions is implemented, it makes it very, very difficult for Israelis to continue to delude themselves. Oh, really? So the whole world thinks that there is starvation in Gaza, and only I, who's watching Channel 7, I know the truth. No, I think at some point the Israelis are going to have to open their eyes. It's already happening. It's just happening on a very individual level. And I think that's a very interesting phenomenon, I think maybe unique in history, because of the way that communication has changed and social media changed, that every Israeli has access to all the information if they want. It's not so hard to know whatever you want, but people stay in their own bubble because it's more convenient. But if they get to a point where they have no choice, but they peek around outside of the bubble and they start to see the truth, they feel extremely alone. And then I think this is what makes so many Israelis leave the country. And even now, as we speak, the number of Israelis leaving continues to be very high. And I think that's because they have lost hope to change anything inside Israel, and they just want to save their families.
1: Well, so I wanted to kind of piggyback off of that because, you know, with the elections coming up in late October, polling has consistently, and again, like just like with Channel 7, I don't know how these poll, every time somebody's like, well, the survey said, I'm like, okay, but what was the question? How was it phrased? Give me the demographics of who they asked. And I think we've talked about on the show before that they only ask Jewish Israelis, so then you're only getting a fraction there. But from what I've seen, the majority of Jewish Israelis are pro-genocide. And so the shift, whether people are understanding what's going on or leaving or staying or what have you, I mean, how much do you think would actually change with regards to the elections? And I don't mean like who's in charge, because again, it's a state structure. Yeah. But more so like with the people, do you think that there's going to be like if Netanyahu stays in power, people are going to be like, but actually, like, you're just making people hate us more. And like, what's going on? Like, do you think that there's actually going to be internal struggles in Israel, either because of the election or otherwise?
0: I think the election is a fascinating story. It's so relevant for people listening to this from all over the world, because the level of manipulation that we see in this election is unbelievable. Basically, there is an app that the Likud party developed, which gives a level of surveillance that allows Netanyahu not only to decide who's going to win, but by how much. And you can see the Israeli society and how complacent they've become in this bubble, that they think any political problem that you don't want to solve because it costs too much, because you have to ask questions that you don't want to ask about human rights, you just solve with technology. And then when a member of the opposition was asked in an interview, do you know that Netanyahu has these tools that he can create fake videos and he can manipulate people and use it to win the election? And what are you using? Are you going to use the same tools? And she said, no, I believe that Israel is a startup nation and will come up with a technological solution to those technologies that are going to destroy the election. So one thing you should know about the polls, actually the polls, for the election polls, they do ask Palestinian citizens of Israel. They do ask them because they have a vote. So not asking them would create a very obvious skew. But the fact that they're being asked does create a skew in the other way. And this is actually what Netanyahu is working for. He's instructing his people to lie to the pollsters and tell them, I'm going to vote for the left. When I say left, of course, when he says left, yes, we're talking about the Zionist left. There's not a single Zionist party in Israel which recognizes the genocide. There's not a single Zionist party in Israel that says as part of its platform that it's going to allow journalists to enter Gaza and report about what happened there or negotiate with Hamas. There's nothing. You can barely hear those ideas from the non-Zionist parties, but they are terrified. And the fear among Palestinian citizens in Israel is playing a major role here, because the Minister of Police is Itamar Ben-Gvir, and he has no problem to just suppress the voting of Palestinians in their towns, in their villages, in their cities, and just get the voting rate among Palestinians to almost zero. And then all these polls are worth nothing, right? Because if you take out 20% of the population who would be voting for non-Zionist parties, probably, or most of them, then all the other 80% becomes so much more dominant because, you know, every seat would be fewer votes, which means that if Netanyahu wanted, he could win by a very large majority. I think he doesn't want this. It's very convenient for him always to be like on the verge of a new election, on the verge. Then he has the perfect excuse to say, well, I don't want to stop food trucks to Gaza, but I have those far right crazies and they don't let me bring in food to Gaza. But on the other hand, I have to now accept some ceasefire imposed by Trump because otherwise my coalition will fall. So it's always that's the way that he has actually more power, which is the reason that I think we need to learn a lot from this election about how the democratic process in countries that are actually democracies, not Israel, is very much vulnerable to these kinds of manipulation.
1: Well, and I feel like that's something that we could learn here in the U.S., since we have also democratic elections here, to the point that we don't allow international observers. So, yeah, I mean, and so just folks are aware, the Israeli elections are in late October, so they're right before our midterm elections. So, Shir, thank you so much for taking the time to sit down with us and go through a lot of this, including a lot of the propaganda, a lot of the Hasbara that has tentacles all over the place. So appreciate it as ever.
0: Thanks, Eleanor.
1: You're listening to the Project Censored radio show on Pacifica Radio. I am your co-host, Eleanor Goldfield, along with Mickey Huff. Coming up next, I sit down with Yair Devir from B'Tselem, the Israeli Information Center for Human Rights in the Occupied Territories, to discuss their most recent report, The Elimination Project, Israel's Dismantling of Palestinian Collective Life in the West Bank. That's coming up right now, so please stay with us. Thanks, everyone, for joining us at the Project Censored radio show on Pacifica Radio. I'm your co-host, Eleanor Goldfield. We're very glad right now to be joined by Yair Devir, who's B'Tselem's spokesperson and coordinates the organization's work with Israeli and international media. He holds a bachelor's degree in cognitive science and previously worked as a campaigner at Greenpeace. Yair, thanks so much for joining us.
2: Thank you very much for having me.
1: Absolutely. So I just want to start off with some backstory for folks who aren't familiar with the organization B'Tselem. It was founded in 1989, known as the Israeli Information Center for Human Rights in the Occupied Territories. And I'm pulling from the site here. It strives for a future in which human rights, liberty, and equality are guaranteed to all people, Palestinian and Jewish alike, living between the Jordan River and the Mediterranean Sea. Such a future will only be possible when the Israeli occupation and apartheid regime end. B'Tselem has, for almost 40 years now, been documenting, researching, and publishing stats, testimonies, video footage, position papers, and reports on human rights violations committed by Israel in the occupied territories. And Yair, it's the most recent report that I've invited you on the show to talk predominantly about today. It's titled The Elimination Project, Israel's Dismantling of Palestinian Collective Life in the West Bank. And it includes more than 2,000 testimonies from Palestinians since October 2023 and over three decades of documenting the Israeli apartheid regime's human rights abuses in the West Bank. So starting off here, I wanted to ask you about the time scale, because you're pulling from more recent testimonies as well as testimonies from the broader time period of B'Tselem's existence. What can we see shifting post-October 2023 when the current genocide in Gaza began? How did that affect the occupied West Bank?
2: Yes, when we conclude that Israel is carrying out a project of elimination, we actually speaking about what is happening now, but also about something that didn't start after October 23 and didn't start under this government. So we need to understand that there are two levels of what we are describing. And maybe I will first explain what we mean when we say elimination, because it's a very strong word. Elimination means the systematic dismantling of the conditions, material conditions, political and social conditions that enable society to exist. And this logic of elimination is something that we see that is actually driving the Israeli policies for decades, I would say, actually from the very beginning of this project. This logic of elimination is something that we are familiar with from another settler colonial project around the world, around the history, because the essence of those projects is that you are trying to create a new society based on a specific group, And you see the existence of the people who live in that land as an obstacle. The collective, you know, it's not only the presence of every individual, but you see the collective, you know, the group with history, with connection to the land. You see this as an obstacle and you try to dismantle it. And when we are looking at the history of Israel from the very beginning of this project, you see exactly how they are functioning under this perception, under this logic of elimination, that we need to dismantle the Palestinian society. We need to divide them into different groups. You know, you have the Palestinians that Israel forced displace in the Nakba in 48. You have the Palestinians that stayed in the state of Israel, but were for years under military rule. And then you have the Palestinians in the West Bank and the Palestinians in Gaza. So you divide the society, you try to erase their collective history, narrative, identity. And this is also important to understand, we are in a new phase. And this started before October 7. It started already from the establishing of this current government. And of course, it escalates more after October 23. This phase, I would say that it's more violence, it's faster, it's become more systematic, and maybe also it's more explicit. And we can see it how it's being implemented in the genocide in Gaza, in the most extreme way of elimination. In this report, we try to show how this project of elimination is actually happening in the West Bank, and what are the mechanisms of how this is working.
1: Yeah, and I wanted to get into that a little bit because the report outlines five main domains through which elimination is being undertaken: violence and intimidation, movement restrictions, economic strangulation, social and political destruction, and ethnic cleansing and territorial takeover. And I was wondering if you could talk, obviously, there's a whole report about this, people. So, like, go read the report. I'm not expecting Yair to take us through everything that's in the report. That would be absurd. But could you talk a little bit about these five main domains?
2: Every day there are more documentation and more videos from attacks and from demolitions and from many kinds of violence. And it can be a bit confusing to understand, like, what is really happening there. And this is what we try to do in this report, because this tendency to see this violence and violations as a separate phenomena is actually played to the hands of Israel, because Israel wants us to blame maybe the settlers or to blame the extremists or to see it as a separate. And when you really look at what is happening, when you really listen to the experience of the Palestinians, when you see the system, and when you listen also to the Israeli politicians, how they're talking, what they're saying in Hebrew, and we hear them and we understand them, then you understand that it's not separate. It's one project, it's one system that have a very specific direction, and we call it the elimination or the dismantling of the society. And based on years of documentation and testimonies, we try to identify how exactly it works. And in the report, we say that we identified five main mechanisms of how it works, and I will try to explain them. So first is the violence and intimidation, which is maybe the thing that is more easy to see, you know, the physical violence. We are speaking about the settler violence, but actually the violence by the military is way more, you know, brutal. For example, since October 23 until today, Israel killed 1,107 Palestinians in the West Bank, including 242 minors. So it's almost one out of four people is a either kid or teenager. Among them, the majority of them are by the army, not by the settlers. So it's a state violence also, actually, the settler violence, we see it as another form of state violence, because the settlers being found, armed, protected by the state, by the military. Many times we see how the soldiers are participating in the settlers' attacks or stand by and arrest or shooting the Palestinians if they are trying to protect themselves. And what is really important to understand about the violence and intimidation, that it's not only the direct victims of the violence. It's not only the 1,107 people who've been killed. It's not only their families or communities, but it's about an environment of intimidation and terrorizing, actually, the entire society. The second is the economic strangulation. Israel, from the very beginning of the occupation, built a system of dependence and control over the Palestinian economy through many, many ways. Israel is controlling the crossing, Israel controlling the resources, the water, the electric system, Israel controlling the movement, the land. Israel preventing Palestinian economic development in 60% of the West Bank in Area C. So Israel controlled the Palestinian economy, and also Israel moved the labor force of the Palestinians into the Israeli market, you know, cheap work in buildings, in agriculture. And Israel also controlled the Palestinian tax revenues. So through these years of building this control, Israel using this control now in the last 3 years, even more, to push the Palestinian economy into collapse. And this is actually something that they are saying openly. Bezalel Smotrich said a few months ago that they will continue to withdraw for now. I think they hold more than 14 billion shekels that belong to Palestinian Authority. They are holding it. And he say that we are doing it to push the Palestinian Authority to collapse. And this money is not just, you know, money. It's money that they use to pay for teachers, for hospitals, for doctors. This is money that need to run the public services. And we see, I think a week ago in Hebron, I was visiting a hospital, and we were talking with the manager of the hospital in Hebron. And he say that they are about to collapse. They don't have money to pay for the doctors. They don't have money to buy new medicines. And they already reached to a point when they need to choose which patients they are treating and which not. And this is the situation for all the hospitals in the West Bank. So the economic strangulation, the economic suffocation that Israel built and used it as a mechanism to dismantle the Palestinian society. I will add another one, and I will also explain how they are interconnected, because this is very important. So let's speak about the third one. It's the movement restrictions. Again, it's a system that's been built for years from the very beginning of the occupation. We are talking about, at the moment, there are more than 900 movement blocks, obstacles around the West Bank that are blocking the movement of Palestinians. In every Palestinian community, village, town, city, you can see it in the entrance. You can see the gates, the yellow or orange gates that are either closed all the time or that are sometimes open, sometimes closed. People do not know when it's closed, when it's open. Every time you want to go to work, to visit people, to go to your lands, you don't know if you will be able to go and if you will be able to go back. Nearby communities that have like 5 minutes between them need to go like 30 kilometers in a sideways. It's not only inconvenient, it affects the daily life of millions of people. It affects also the economy, you know, it affects the whole way of the economy working. And it's also a tool for disposition, because when Palestinians do not have access to their lands, the settlers taking over it, or the states declare that this is a state land, and they use these movement restrictions as a tool to fragment the Palestinian presence, the Palestinian space, to create an ever-shrinking islands, or isolated islands for Palestinians, while for Jewish Israelis became more contiguous and more permanent the whole space. And today, the main roads, for example, the main roads in the West Bank, most of them become only for Jewish Israelis, because Palestinians do not have access to those roads. They need to use other roads. And this is how they reorganize the space through the movement restrictions. So now we are in the third, now for the fourth one, the ethnic cleansing and the territorial takeover. Of course, Israel, since the 67, Israel took over one third of the West Bank through different means, through the declaration of state lands, firing zone, nature reserves, archaeological sites. And what we are seeing today is more and more forced displacement of communities and taking over their lands. It's happening by the state, by the authorities who demolishing, for example, I think it was last week, there is a fire like in the South Hebron Hills. There is a Musafer Yatta area. And there is a huge area with, I think, more than 10 Palestinian communities who used to live there for decades. Israel declared years ago that the whole area is a firing zone. And since then, it's demolishing the houses of Palestinians. At the same time, Israel is building outposts for settlers inside the firing zone. And a week ago, they came to one of their communities. In the morning, they destroyed the entire community. 6 days later, they demolished the entire nearby communities. So we see how Israel is taking over more and more lands, dispossessing Palestinians and pushing them into the Palestinian enclaves. This is the fourth, and the fifth, it's the destructions of social and political institutions and organizations. Through the years, Israel closed or banned more than 400 Palestinian political or social organization. Israel is arresting journalists, arresting community leaders, political leaders, students, you know, just for participating in students groups or students movements, they can be arrested. Israel, for example, at the University of Bir Zeit, Israel military raids the university since October 23, 7 times, and arrest more than 300 students, including shooting and injuring people. So this is also the way Israel is dismantling not only, you know, the houses or taking over the lands, but also affecting or attacking the fabric, the basis fabric of society. Just last point, we see how these five mechanisms are actually connected to each other and reinforce each other. Every movement restriction is also economic suffocation. And every violence is also a tool for disposition. So it's all connected. And in the end of the day, it have one accumulating effect, which is dismantling the society and entrenching a Jewish-Israeli sovereignty and control over the entire land.
1: Yeah, absolutely. And thank you for going through those.
3: Just want to remind listeners that you're tuned to the Project Censored radio show on Pacifica Radio, and I am your co-host, Eleanor Goldfield, and I am speaking to Yair Devir with Betzalem.
1: I mean, here in the U.S., people who learn history that you don't learn in school will be familiar with like legal and political frameworks around elimination, i.e. the forced removal of indigenous peoples from their lands, ensuring, you know, to this day, limited access to services and resources, pushing dirty energy projects or industrial projects onto reservation land, you know, the continued desecration of sacred spaces and artifacts, the theft of those artifacts to say these are now, you know, they belong to the U.S. So these are not tactics that Israel came up with out of thin air. And, we've seen with regards to what's happening in Gaza, how international law is really just a pretty facade on a very rotten imperial core, which doesn't mind genocide, but helps to perpetrate it. And you note in the report, and you mentioned it when you were speaking too, that the legal recourse for Palestinians in occupied territories is essentially non-existent. For instance, pulling from the report here, between 2016 and 2024, more than 2,000 complaints concerning harm by soldiers to Palestinians and their property were submitted. Investigations were opened in only 22.7% of them, and indictments were filed in 0.9%. 93.6% of investigation files opened between 2005 and 2025 ended without an indictment, and only 3% ended in a full or partial conviction, and that's involving violence by Israelis against Palestinians. Meanwhile, Betzalem has also reported back in May of this year that the Israeli prison service was holding more than 9,000 Palestinians in detention or in prison on what it defined security grounds. So there is no really like proper channel to address the various methods of ethnic cleansing or harassment, the five pillars that you mentioned. I mean, who do you appeal to and how do you then address what's going on?
2: Yes, so this is a essential point because Palestinians really don't have anyone to protect them at the moment. And Israel for years trying to pretend that it is a democratic state, that it's function under international law, that it have its law for itself, that are trying to protect human rights, etc. But through the years, and B'Tselem, we already published many reports about it, we saw how Israel is actually using the court system, the legal system, the whitewashing mechanism. Every time there was some pressure from the international community, for example, Israel say, okay, we are dealing with this. We have our own judicial system. But as you mentioned, when you look at the data, you see that actually this mechanism is not there to protect Palestinian life. It is there to allow Israel to continue its crimes without any accountability. The total impunity that Israel are enjoying from that system, it's essential part because, you know, for example, we see today some Palestinian village and towns that are homes for thousands of Palestinians. And there is outposts around that being built there by settlers, you know, 20 settlers, 10 settlers. They by themselves, you know, they couldn't force displace the entire village. But they know that they have the whole system together with them. They know that whatever they will do, they will attack, they will kill, they will have full impunity. They know that the system, the military is working together with them. And the Palestinians know that they cannot protect themselves. So this impunity is essential part of the system. And I will add another level of it because there is also the impunity that Israel enjoys from the international community through the years. Israel by itself wouldn't able to continue this project of, you know, decades of occupation and violence and violations without the assistance of the international community, of government around the world, specifically the U.S., all sorts of assistance, military budgets, and impunity. Yeah, we actually, a week ago, we heard about, you know, the British government declare that they will start some sort of sanctions. And in a way, it's good because it's framing first, you know, they are not speaking only about individuals, but they're saying Israel is carrying out an ethnic cleansing. So first, they're speaking about the system. And this is something very important that government will start face the system and not the individuals or the separate violations. Second, they start to have some sort of actions or consequences because Israel by itself will not stop their crimes. Any nation or system that commit this kind of crimes around the history didn't just one day decide that they want to stop it. They enjoy the resources, the privilege, the control. There have to be a price. There have to be a consequences. And of course, it's still far away from being enough. They're still only speaking about the settlements. They're speaking about, you know, specific policies, while the system itself is based on injustice, on supremacy, on disposition. But we hope that this is a first step and other government will continue in this way. And that pressure will become, you know, way stronger because the elimination is happening. It's not a warning about the future. It's something that is already happening.
1: Yeah, as a previous guest on the show, Armenian human rights lawyer Carney Kirkonian said, you don't wait for genociders to stop. They have to be stopped. And I'm curious, I mean, a lot of people that I've seen have started saying that, like, you know, the occupied West Bank is going the same way as Gaza. And other people are saying, well, that's an oversimplification because they're different strategies and they, you know, Israel wants different things from these areas. Could you speak a little bit to that? Do you think that that's an oversimplification, or would you say that, you know, the goals are pretty much the same here?
2: Yes. So the way we framing it or understanding it, as I mentioned at the beginning of the conversation, there is logic of elimination. This logic of elimination is driving the Israeli policy on all the land. You know, from the Jordan River to the sea, there is a logic to eliminate and to dismantle the Palestinian collective. And we see it implementing in different ways, in different phases. So we see the genocide in Gaza as the most extreme implementation of this, you know, elimination, logic of elimination. It's mass killing, mass destruction, starvation, mass displacement. In the West Bank, we see the same logic of elimination. It is the same system, the same regime, the same military, the same goal, but it is being implemented in different mechanisms. It's also important to mention that we do see some, I would say, mechanisms that being implemented in Gaza that are starting to happen more and more in the West Bank. For example, the mass displacement that took place in 2024 of the refugee camps in the West Bank by the military. 30,000 Palestinians being forced displaced and the refugee camps almost totally erased. So this is something that we didn't see before in the West Bank. We saw it in Gaza, and then we saw it happening in the West Bank. The use of airstrikes, for example, more than 260 Palestinians being killed in airstrike in the West Bank in the last 3 years is something that we didn't see in that scale before. So there is a real concern also that the level of violence that we see in Gaza will also be implemented in the West Bank. We saw that Israel is able to carry this kind of crimes, this kind of killing to Palestinians. We saw that actually, unfortunately, the Israeli society or the majority of it normalized this violence. So I will conclude it. The logic of elimination is the same in the West Bank and in Gaza. And the elimination is already happening in the West Bank. And there is real concern that the genocide will also be implemented in this way also in the West Bank if it will not stop.
1: Yair, thank you so much for taking the time to sit down with us. Again, folks, check out Beit Salem and this new report that just came out, which is really, it's a very vital read. And of course, the other work that Beit Salem does is incredibly vital as well. So I actually don't know how the Israeli government lets you do your work, but I'm very glad that you do it. So Yair, thank you again so much for taking the time.
2: Thank you very much. We want to smash, crash, bash, smash, blast the system. We want to get it hype, get it
1: live, get with the mission. We want the crowd loud. That does it for another episode of the Project Censored Radio Show on Pacifica Radio. I'm your producer and co-host, Eleanor Goldfield, along with my co-host and executive producer, Mickey Huff. For more information about all the things that the project does, from the classroom to the radio waves, please check out projectcensored.org. I'd also like to remind listeners that the views and opinions expressed on this program are those of the guests and hosts and do not necessarily reflect the official policy or position of Project Censored. 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Project Censored is a 501c3 nonprofit organization and does not endorse or oppose any candidate for public office. We have a lot of tools, resources, and information over at our website. Again, that's projectcensored.org. Please also follow us on social media at Project Censored. As always, thank you so much for listening, and we'll see you next time. Political crimes perpetrated by the criminal minds, political.
4: ties, habitualize, alibis, disguise, another guise of democracy, politics, and the apocalypse. Got the skies looking ominous. So the ocean burn bright with waves full of poison. Genocide, wars, fall for little boys, and the weapons manufactured paid for by attacks upon the bridges and the levees and the mines collapsing. All the prisons, build the capacity, citizens, hypnotized by the master thief. Combine and conquer, steal a masterpiece. Open your eyes and realize what's happening. Time's running out to reach all potential. If you ain't at the table, then you're probably on the menu. We got that love.
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1: 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This is Cece. It's 6 a.m., and you got it tuned to Pop Rocks right here on the Redwood Community Radio. KMUD Garberville 91.1, KMUE Eureka 88.1, and KLAI Laytonville 90.3, 99.5 in Shelter Cove, and on the internet at kmud.org. I've got Rhinoceros by the Smashing Pumpkins playing in the background, and coming up after that, I've got Wooden Jesus, played by Chris Cornell and Alan Johannes, live at the Macquarie Festival in Santiago on November 12th, 2011.

Hey, this is Cece. You got it tuned to Pop Rocks, and we just heard I Bleed by the Pixies, Me by Stained, Finding Good by Local H, and I'm Above by Mad Season. And here's Soundgarden with The Day I Tried to Live.

that was Little Things by Bush. Before that, we heard Call Me a Dog by Temple of the Dog and Dirt by Alice in Chains. And this next song is Shake Hands with Beef by Primus.

Hey, this is CC. It's nearing up to 7 o'clock, and we just heard Trippin' on a Hole in a Paper Heart by the Stone Temple Pilots, and Meat Plow by the Stone Temple Pilots. And you got to tune to KMUD, Garbleville 91.1, KMUE, Eureka.

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This is Cece on Pop Rocks, and you're tuned in to the Redwood Community Radio. That's KMUD Garberville 91.1, KMUE Eureka 88.1, and KLAI Laytonville 90.3, K258BQ Shelter Cove 99.5, and live and on

Mendocino County Public Health is encouraging residents to get their recommended vaccines this fall, including the annual flu vaccine. In alignment with the California Department of Public Health, the message is simple. Protecting yourself helps protect your family and community. Vaccination is an important tool for preventing serious illness, reducing hospitalizations, and helping limit the spread of respiratory viruses. Mendocino County Public Health will offer a free drive-through flu vaccination clinic for individuals 9 years of age and older. That free drive-through clinic is on Saturday, October 10th from 9 a.m. to 12 p.m. at the Mendocino County Public Health Building at 1120 South Dora Street in Ukiah. The flu vaccine is available at no cost and with no insurance required. Influenza viruses continually change, making annual vaccination an important way to maintain protection during flu season. Flu vaccination can help reduce the risk of illness, lessen the severity of symptoms, and prevent missed work and school days. Vaccination can also help protect those who are at greater risk for serious flu complications, including infants and young children, older adults, pregnant people, people living in group settings, and individuals with certain underlying health conditions. From the Eureka Police Department. On September 22nd, at approximately 4:20 p.m., officers with the Eureka Police Department were patrolling the area of Hodgson and J Street. When they observed the driver of an e-motorcycle traveling on the sidewalk before entering the roadway and performing a wheelie, officers attempted to conduct a traffic stop. However, the driver failed to yield and continued driving. During the incident, the driver failed to stop at a stop sign and nearly caused a traffic collision. Additional officers responded to the area and located the driver on a trail in the 3500 block of O Street. The driver was taken into custody without further incident. It was identified as a 15-year-old male from Eureka. He was transported to Humboldt County Juvenile Hall and booked on charges of evading a police officer, reckless driving, failure to stop at a stop sign, and driving out of classification. The e-motorcycle was towed from the scene and identified as a Class 3 electric bicycle. Class 3 electric bikes require the operator to possess a valid driver's license. The EPD reminds all riders that e-bikes and e-motorcycles are vehicles that must be operated responsibly and in accordance with California law. Riders should know the classification of their vehicle, understand where it may be legally operated, and follow all traffic laws. Unsafe riding, including riding on sidewalks where prohibited, performing stunts in or near traffic, and failing to obey traffic signals, can place the rider, pedestrians, and other motorists at risk. Next is news from the Jackson Demonstration Forest. Effective Tuesday, September 29th, all state forest campgrounds and, except as noted, roads within Jackson Demonstration State Forest will be closed. Roads will be closed to unauthorized public vehicular traffic in accordance with Sections 1431 and 1438, Title 14 of the California Code of Regulations. The road closure prohibits the use of all unauthorized motorized vehicles, including motorcycles and ATVs. Roads may still be used for hiking, bicycling, and horseback riding. It is always unlawful to operate unlicensed vehicles on state forest roads. Off-road travel with motorized vehicles is not permitted on the state forest. This seasonal closure protects forest roads from damage during wet weather. Please do not drive on roads that are wet and have soft surfaces, even if they are not formally closed. Road and stream damage can occur from rutting and erosion. It is not safe to drive on roads with slippery surfaces, and please help us protect forest resources. The following roads will generally remain open throughout the winter, but may be closed periodically without further notice depending on road or weather conditions or the timing of forest management activities. Road 200, Road 250, Road 500, Road 700, Road 810, Road 900, and Road 350 into Camp 1 day use will be closed over winter to prevent damage to recent stream crossing repairs. Roads, campgrounds, and the Camp 1 day use area are expected to reopen

0: in the spring of 2027, with the exception of area closures associated with forest management activities. From the Mendocino Sheriff's Office, on September 22nd at 3:14 p.m., the Mendocino County Sheriff's Office Dispatch Center received a call from an adult female reporting a violent assault with a knife on Hensley Creek Road in Ukiah. Sheriff's deputies initiated an emergency response to the scene and requested medical personnel to respond and stage in the area. Additional law enforcement were requested from the California Highway Patrol and other areas of Mendocino County. The female caller informed the dispatcher she discovered an adult male had murdered an adult female at the location with a knife. Sheriff's deputies met with the female reporting party along the driveway to the property, who directed them to the scene where the assault occurred. Sheriff's deputies then arrived and encountered the adult male subject, later identified as Isidro Valencia Ortiz. Valencia Ortiz was holding a knife when encountered by sheriff's deputies, who ordered him to drop the weapon and surrender. He eventually complied with orders from the sheriff's deputies, disarmed himself, and was detained. Deputies then searched the property and located the adult female subject with wounds consistent with a violent assault. They checked for vitals on the female victim and requested emergency medical personnel to assess the female. That woman was pronounced deceased at the scene by medical personnel. The victim was identified as a 40-year-old female from Ukiah, but her name is being withheld at this stage of the investigation. There are no other victims that were located at the scene, and sheriff's deputies determined there were no other outstanding suspects. Deputies then summoned assistance from detectives with the sheriff's office, who responded to take over the homicide investigation. A warrant was authored and granted for the property where the homicide occurred. Criminalists from the California Department of Justice, Bureau of Forensic Services, Eureka Lab, and the Santa Rosa Lab were requested to process the crime scene. During search warrant service, evidence was located and seized, which was consistent with a violent assault and homicide occurring at the property. Valencia Ortiz was placed under arrest for first-degree murder and for use of a deadly weapon during the commission of a felony. He was transported to a local hospital and then medically cleared for incarceration. Valencia Ortiz was subsequently booked into the Mendocino County Jail, where he is being held in lieu of $2 million bail. Next is good news from the Hospice of Humboldt. Thanks to the extraordinary generosity of the community, Hospice of Humboldt has successfully raised the funds needed to expand its home-based palliative care program, allowing more people living with serious illness to receive specialized care and support where they are most comfortable, at home. Hospice of Humboldt launched home-based palliative care in 2022. After recognizing a significant gap in care for people who are seriously ill but not yet ready or eligible for hospice, demand has grown steadily since, at times resulting in a wait list for services. Home-based palliative care is not hospice care. It is specialized medical care for people living with serious or complex illness and can be provided while a person continues treatment for their illness. The palliative care team visits patients where they live, helping manage symptoms, coordinate care, understand treatment options and goals, and provide emotional and practical support to patients and their families. Anyone can call directly to ask questions and learn whether home-based palliative care may be able to help. A physician or other healthcare provider can also make a referral, but a referral is not required to start the conversation. You can contact the Hospice of Humboldt in Eureka at 707-445-8443. Next is news from the Archaeological Conservancy. The Archaeological Conservancy is excited to announce a major milestone, the acquisition of their 600th archaeological preserve. The Sei Nishong Dune site is an extensive indigenous chert quarry located in Humboldt County. Previously unrecorded by archaeologists, the quarry includes roughly 3 acres of toolstone shatter, along with chert outcrops, broken bifaces, large cores, hammer stones, and grinding implements reused for stoneworking. The acquisition of this preserve was an important step to ensure that irreplaceable places remain available to descendant communities and future generations of researchers. The story of Tse Nishong Dune began roughly 150 million years ago at the bottom of the ocean. Microscopic organisms called radiolarians settled on the seafloor, where their silica-rich skeletons accumulated and over time formed layers of chert. The oceanic rocks and sediments were later carried towards the edge of the North American continent on a tectonic plate. Portions of this material were scraped off, faulted, folded, and eventually uplifted and exposed and became part of the Franciscan complex, a varied assemblage of materials exposed throughout California's coast ranges. For thousands of years, the chert within this formation provided an invaluable resource. Franciscan chert was fashioned into spear points, along with arrow points, scrapers, and knives used to butcher animals and process plants. High-quality chert may have also been a valuable trade commodity. This large quarry could have been the main source of toolstone for the ancestors of the Eel River Wailaki, an indigenous people who named the site, and other groups in the area. The quarry sits in the center of the ancestral lands of the Eel River Wailaki. And up next, our main stories. This is KMUD News. At its recent meeting, the Fortuna City Council approved changes to its wastewater treatment plant project, recognized a program that helps seniors stay in their homes, and improved an ordinance regulating massage businesses. Daniel Mintz reports.
1: The Fortuna City Council has approved $2.9 million in changes to a contract related to the city's wastewater treatment plant compliance project, a move that is within the project's capital development budget. At its September 21st meeting, the council approved two changes to the city's contract with Jacobs Engineering Group. The $35 million project will upgrade the city's wastewater treatment plant to comply with state permitting requirements. Public Works Director Brian Issa described how the contract work is changing.
2: The long and the short of it is amendment number 5 is to continue with final design of the plant upgrades themselves. Those would be the aeration basins and some of the other large construction components there at the site. So just to finish up final design on those is amendment number 5. And then amendment number 6 is for the SCADA piece of the project. The SCADA is essentially the brains of the plant. It's the computer system that talks to everything and monitors everything and gives us an alarm, calls out people if something doesn't work in the middle of the night and things like that.
1: According to a written staff report, plans for the project changed course when North Coast Regional Water Quality Control Board staff told the city they, quote, might not provide a durable permitting solution. And the city, quote, refocused the project on treatment improvements at the wastewater treatment plant. The change, as reflected in one of the project contract amendments, charts, quote, a broader treatment plant modernization effort focused on reducing nitrogen and improving process reliability, according to the staff report. Here, Issa answers a question about any concerns the state has on the project and comments on its funding.
2: The state is very much behind this project in every conceivable way. They've put their shoulder behind it in terms of the denitrification part of the project, basically getting the nitrogen out of the effluent stream and into the atmosphere. That's what the new upgrades to the aeration basins will do. We're still working with the plant on our revolving loan fund package. We've received some news from them recently, and we'll come back to the council when we have a more solid picture of exactly what that looks like. But we do have a pretty good picture of what the plant upgrades are going to look like at this point. How far we go with each of the different pieces of that project will largely depend on the funding picture and how much it gets split between loans and principal forgiveness or grants and how much is on the ratepayers to fund.
1: The costs of the contract changes will be covered through the current fiscal year's wastewater capital budget, which includes $3.5 million for project design and implementation. The council also recognized that September is National PACE Month, which refers to the Program for All-Inclusive Care for the Elderly. Redwood Coast PACE is a program of the Humboldt Senior Resource Center and has served over 750 adults and now has 400 adult enrollees. Fortuna Mayor Mike Johnson read from the proclamation recognizing the program's value.
3: Whereas the elderly population in Humboldt County is growing rapidly with a significant impact on health care needs and costs, and whereas the Program of All-Inclusive Care for the Elderly, PACE, is a fully integrated, comprehensive model of care that allows older adults who qualify for a nursing home level of care to continue living safely and independently in their homes and communities. And whereas participants enrolled in PACE receive all Medicare and Medi-Cal covered services, along with additional support such as rehabilitation, transportation, nutrition, social engagement, and family caregiver assistance.
1: Also at the meeting, the council approved a new ordinance regulating massage businesses. As stated in the ordinance, the goal is to, quote, assist law enforcement and code enforcement in distinguishing lawful massage businesses from businesses used for unlawful activity. New regulations seek to address, quote, sexual exploitation, human trafficking, prostitution, and related criminal conduct, while protecting, quote, legitimate massage professionals and massage businesses from unfair association with unlawful conduct. The approval vote wasn't unanimous, with Councilmember Abe Stevens voting against, as he's wary of targeting a specific business type, and when the ordinance was introduced at the previous meeting, vouched for a broader approach. For KMUD News, this is Daniel Mintz.
0: Theft or rescue? California animal activist case returns to court. Suzanne Potter reports.
4: Today, a Superior Court judge in Hanford could decide the fate of two animal activists who took two baby goats from Vera Goat Dairy in Stratford in May of last year. The defendants, with a group called Direct Action Everywhere, called it a rescue operation. Cassie King, a spokesperson for the activist group, says the judge reduced the felony charges to misdemeanors last month and said he's inclined to dismiss the case through a judicial diversion.
5: Basically, the judge just gives terms that the defendants have to follow in order for the case to go away. So it's typically things like community service and some months of probation.
4: The prosecutor requested time at the hearing to oppose the judicial diversion. Meanwhile, the judge has ordered District Attorney Sarah Hacker to answer questions about the extent of her relationship with the dairy farm to see if there's a conflict of interest, given that she represented the owners of Vera in the past. King says the activist group's investigation began when they noticed a pile of dead goats at the dairy, which supplies goat milk to Whole Foods.
5: So investigators went inside the facility to document the conditions to see why so many mother and baby goats are dying here. And they documented disease, and they rescued two emaciated baby goats who they named Phoebe and Celia.
4: The goats have since recovered at an animal sanctuary. Vera Goat Dairy has not commented in public or appeared in court in this case. Turlock-based Meyenberg Goat Milk, which buys from Vera Goat Dairy, told the Fresno Bee that they conducted on-site visits and found no animal mistreatment. For California News Service, I'm Suzanne Potter.
0: Democratic lawmakers held a forum in Washington on six deadly shootings involving immigration and custom enforcement officers. Max Pringle of KPFA reports.
6: Connecticut Senator Richard Blumenthal is ranking member of the Senate Committee on Investigations. He said ICE officers have been behaving lawlessly on the streets of America with no accountability.
7: We're here essentially because nothing has changed at ICE. There's been no accountability. There has been no real investigation of the deaths and injuries that ICE has caused across the country.
6: Senator Blumenthal said his Republican colleagues could have held official, bipartisan investigations into ICE-involved shootings in cities like Minneapolis, Los Angeles, and Austin, Texas.
7: There has been no FBI real investigation. state and local authorities have been stymied and stopped in their effort to investigate. ICE has withheld and concealed evidence. The failure to investigate is obvious and deeply wrong and shameful for the federal government.
6: California Congressman Robert Garcia is the top Democrat on the House Committee on Oversight and Government Reform. He said the Trump administration and Republican allies in Congress have not only refused to investigate these incidents, but they've tried to obstruct demands for accountability.
8: We have in the past documented how Kristi Noem lied when she said they weren't arresting American citizens. That's a lie. How U.S. veterans weren't being targeted. That was a lie. We've seen our own veterans beaten, assaulted, held without knowing where they were. We've heard how immigration enforcement officers have brutalized, beat, blinded, and killed Americans, let alone what they're doing to people that are here just working and trying to live a better life.
6: Stella Carson was invited to testify as a witness to the shooting death of Minneapolis activist Alex Preddy earlier this year. She said what she saw that cold January day will haunt her forever.
9: With his back facing them, I watched Alex be taken to the ground with a swarm of masked agents on top of him. In that moment, I believe Alex made a choice to be righteous, kind, and brave, to stand up for his neighbors being assaulted in the street. And then they shot him again and again and again.
6: Senator Blumenthal and Congressman Garcia say they will continue to document what they call ICE abuses. And if Congress changes hands in November, they will call for congressional hearings and investigations. For KPFA News, I'm Max Pringle.
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10: This is National Native News. I'm Brian Bull. A decade after thousands of Native activists and allies protested at Standing Rock against the North Dakota Pipeline Project, anniversary celebrations, tributes, and remembrances are being shared by many participants. A mini Wachoni reunion gathering was recently live-streamed by the Indigenous Environmental Network, while those water protectors who've died in the last decade have been memorialized online in social media and tribal news outlets. The Guardian newspaper says the reunion event opened with a lighting of a sacred fire, using the very same coals that burned at the encampment in 2016. Clashes of National Guard soldiers and police resulted in many demonstrators injured or suffering PTSD, leading many anniversary events to include prayers for healing, as well as renewed calls to explore clean energy alternatives. The Dallas-based company, Energy Transfer Partners, eventually built its pipeline, which currently transports up to 750,000 barrels of oil a day from North Dakota to a refinery in Illinois. Critics maintain the pipeline endangers the environment and could pollute critical waterways for regional tribes and rural communities. Several Native activists told The Guardian that they would do it again, and that the movement grew from a simple encampment to a global awareness of indigenous resilience and environmental stewardship. A commemoration was held this summer in Saskatchewan to mark 150 years since the signing of Treaty 6 between the First Nations and Canada. As Dan Karpinchuk reports, the treaty set out the rights, benefits, and responsibilities of both parties.
11: Late in the summer, First Nations leaders, dignitaries, and community members gathered for a four-day commemoration at Fort Carlton. They were there to reflect on the history of Treaty 6 and the framework it established 150 years ago. Cindy Woodhouse-Nepenak is the National Chief of the Assembly of First Nations.
12: Today is not simply about remembering history. It is about recognizing that Treaty 6 is a living, enduring document. It speaks to the relationship between First Nations and Canada and guides that relationship.
11: Some Native leaders say they are still advocating for more treaty rights, especially in the area of health care for Indigenous communities. And many spoke about the role of governments. Saskatchewan Premier Scott Moe attended the commemoration and talked about the importance of the treaty.
13: We should talk and we should move forward together. We won't always agree. However, if we continue to talk and we can set our differences aside, we can truly build something that's better for tomorrow, for our children, for the next generation.
11: Earlier this year, several chiefs who represent Treaty 6 traveled to Buckingham Palace to invite King Charles III to attend the commemoration. He was not able to attend, but his representative in Canada, Governor General Louise Arbour, was there. And she said more than ever, our collective well-being depends on the trust that we place in one another. For National Native News, I'm Dan Karpinchuk.
14: And on this day in 1806, the Lewis and Clark expedition completed its return journey. After exploring much of the territory President Thomas Jefferson secured through the Louisiana Purchase, often called the Core of Discovery, the explorers and their men encountered 70 Indian tribes and recorded roughly 200 wildlife and plants never before seen by the Western world. And a native woman, Sacajawea, became an interpreter and liaison between the expedition and tribes they encountered. She delivered a baby boy in 1805, which was named Jean-Baptiste Charbonneau. The legacy of Lewis and Clark's expedition is heralded by some as an adventure filled with scientific and diplomatic achievement, while others see it as the advent of westward expansion and hardship for Native tribes across North America. This is National Native News. I'm Brian Bull in the KLCC studios in Eugene, Oregon.
0: That's all for our news broadcast. Thanks for listening. Thanks to our rotation of broadcast engineers, Dennis Marr, Katie Phillips, Brianna Federico, Michael McCaskill, Larry Lashley, and Javier Rodriguez. Also thanks to our reporter for this broadcast, Daniel Mintz. 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Redwood Community Radio acknowledges that its transmitter sites are located on the unceded territory of the Tsingkiyon, Wailaki, Wiyat, Wilka, and Kato people. We honor ancestors past, present, and emerging, and acknowledge the ongoing cultural, spiritual, and physical connection that these tribes have to the region. I'm April Lewis. Stay tuned in.
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17: Most parents seem very well versed on gay, lesbian. The two that seem to really, if there's any questions, are bisexuality and if their kid is identifying as trans.
18: Welcome to This Way Out, the international LGBTQ radio magazine. I'm Brian DeShazer. In the news this week, Turkish activists take to the streets as the right-wing government's anti-queer raids and arrests escalate. But the formerly right-wing Hungarian government will scrap its no-promo-homo law. Fiji sees a spike in HIV infections. There'll be no gender-affirming care for trans youth in North Dakota, but the city of Seattle, Washington, expands civil protections with the times. Then we'll talk to PFLAG as the organization that began the idea of allyship. Get cozy in the family way now that you've discovered This Way Out.
19: I'm John Dyer V.
20: And I'm Melanie Keller.
19: With NewsWrap, a summary of some of the news in or affecting LGBTQ communities around the world for the week ending September 19th, 2026.
20: Turkish LGBTQ plus groups and individual activists are facing an intensified wave of police raids and arrests. Human Rights Watch says the simultaneous raids on the offices of LGBTQ plus rights organizations and HIV advocacy groups are the most far-reaching crackdown in recent years. Police also raided activists' homes. More than 60 people were arrested on September 13th, according to Amnesty International. Opposition to the crackdown erupted onto the streets in the days that followed. Hundreds of protesters in Izmir were met with tear gas, and at least 150 were detained in Istanbul. Turkey's Justice Minister Akun Gurlek called the operation, "My family is safe." The raids and arrests, in his words, are intended to protect our children, the institution of the family, and the social order. The campaign is leaked to President Recep Tayyip Erdogan, so-called Decade of the Family and Population.
21: Family here in Turkey is really actually under attack. Yes, but not from LGBTQI people. The family is under attack of poverty, economic crisis. If you want to protect the family, you have to solve these problems. LGBTQI people are not against family. We are sons and daughters and siblings of that families. We are part of that family.
20: That's activist and editor-in-chief of the LGBTI plus rights group, Chaos GL, Yıldız Tar, speaking to Deutsche Welle News. Chaos GL is one of the oldest and largest LGBT rights organizations in Turkey, and it was among the organizations targeted by the recent crackdown. Their website and social media accounts have been censored for users in Turkey, and 8 members have been jailed pending trial on September 22nd. Homosexuality is not illegal in Turkey, though individuals have been charged for vague charges of ill-defined obscenity. That's how Justice Minister Gorlek charged 162 people, 9 associations, and 13 businesses. Turkey's Human Rights Watch director Emma Sinclair Webb says the arrests are proof of the government's intention to criminalize LGBTQ plus persons without enacting new laws.
19: Hungary's new government is moving to reform the anti-LGBT laws left behind by the hard-right former Prime Minister Viktor Orban. First to fall will be the 2021 so-called Child Protection Law that restricted the portrayal or promotion of sexual and gender diversity in media accessible to children. Orban was replaced in May by Prime Minister Péter Modyar, whose center-right TISA party has a parliamentary supermajority. Their new legislation brings Hungary in line with an April judgment by the Court of Justice of the European Union. The court found the country's restrictions violated EU law by stigmatizing and marginalizing LGBT people. The legislation, submitted September 14th, would remove references in the 2021 legislation banning the promotion or display of homosexuality and gender transition to minors. Ideally, the measure will prevent the law from equating LGBT visibility with child endangerment. While applauding this step, Human Rights Watch also criticized the Hungarian government for leaving other discriminatory laws intact. They note that while the current bill would remove the media restrictions, the Family Protection Act and the Freedom of Assembly Act remain unchanged. The Protection Act continues to similarly regulate content accessible to children, and the Freedom of Assembly Act has been used to prohibit Pride and other LGBT-related assemblies. The global human rights watchdog also worries discriminatory language in Hungary's constitution will remain unchanged. The Hungarian Civil Liberties Union and Amnesty International Hungary join Human Rights Watch in welcoming the proposed changes and urging further amendments to fully dismantle the discriminatory legal framework.
20: Fiji has declared a national crisis over a rising number of HIV cases. The Pacific Island nation first declared an HIV outbreak in January of 2025. Since then, over 2,000 new diagnoses were recorded for the year. According to Reuters, last year's numbers of new HIV diagnoses in Fiji rose by 27%. Health officials say they believe that drug use is the key driver of the epidemic. Intravenous drug use has increased in recent years as the island has become a pivotal transit point for narcotics trafficked from the Americas to Australia, New Zealand, and parts of Asia. Needle sharing and the surging trend of individuals injecting themselves with the blood of fellow users complicate matters. Where a transmission mode was identified in the health statistics, half of new HIV cases in Fiji were among intravenous drug users. Though transgender people only make up a small number of the population, prevalence in that group is second only to those who inject drugs, at around 28%, according to AIDS Map. Half contracted the virus through sexual transmission. According to Fiji Women's Crisis Center Coordinator Shamima Ali, misconceptions that HIV is a purely gay disease has hindered public awareness beyond the queer community. The same stigma and discrimination that boost the spread of HIV are some of the biggest barriers preventing people from accessing HIV services. A report from Asia Pacific Transgender Network found low levels of testing in Fiji's trans population. In addition to potential for prejudice against trans and queer people, heterosexual citizens face social stigmas around premarital or casual sex, are thought to cause fear of being recognized at clinics. The Fiji government detailed its response to the national HIV emergency in a September 15th Facebook post. They vowed to expand access to free HIV testing, prevention services and treatment, including rapid testing, prevention medicine for people at higher risk, harm reduction measures for people who inject drugs, and free treatment for people diagnosed with HIV. Fiji is also receiving support from the United Nations, the Global Fund, India, Australia, and New Zealand. UNAIDS welcomed Fiji's decision to accelerate the response to the epidemic. In the words of UNAIDS Regional Support Director Eamon Murphy, "The National Crisis Declaration is a call for action, not fear. HIV is not transmitted through everyday contact, and people on effective treatment with an undetectable viral load do not sexually transmit HIV." Murphy added optimistically, "Fiji still has an opportunity to change the course of this epidemic."
19: The North Dakota Supreme Court has voted unanimously to uphold a ban on gender-affirming care for minors. House Bill 1254 prohibits the treatment and establishes penalties for healthcare providers who violate the ban. The 2023 law was challenged in October 2025 by pediatric endocrinologist Luis Casas. The district court upheld the ban in the case TD versus Wrigley. Casas and three families affected by the law appealed that ruling in February. They lost again on September 17th when the state's high court ruled that the ban does not discriminate against trans youth. Justices stated that the law does not violate the constitutional rights of minors because, in their words, minors do not have a fundamental right to a particular course of medical treatment. North Dakota's trans youth have no access to puberty blockers under the state Supreme Court ruling. It also outlaws pediatric gender-affirming surgery, which is already rarely, if ever, performed. In fact, cisgender minors and adults had substantially higher utilization of analogous gender-affirming surgeries than their transgender and gender-diverse counterparts, according to a 2024 study from the Harvard T.H. Chan School of Public Health. Trans rights advocates worry that this decision will keep trans children from receiving the more common forms of medical care. The Lawyering Project co-counseled with Gender Justice to challenge North Dakota's criminalization of this essential health care. Co-director of the Lawyering Project, Tanya Pellegrini, wrote in a press release after the decision, "When the state can criminalize a doctor for providing a young person with evidence-based medical care, it strips families of the right to make their own medical decisions."
20: People with diverse sexual orientations and relationship structures have new anti-discrimination protections in Seattle, Washington. The city's civil rights protections are being updated to include individuals outside of the gender binary, those who identify as pansexual and asexual, and those with multiple partners. The protections apply to areas such as employment, housing, and more. The new law is the result of grassroots organizing, in part the work of Jessa Davis. Davis's partner experienced discrimination at work in August 2024 due to her non-monogamy. This motivated Davis to begin advocating for a bill that would expand civil rights protections. That ultimately led to the Seattle Human Rights Commission penning an open letter in late 2025. It called for a bill to address discrimination on the basis of family and relationship structure, and to close what it said were loopholes that currently allow exclusion, harassment, and denial of opportunity to persist unchecked. Seattle City Council member Alexis Mercedes Rinnick sponsored the bill. She told the council on September 9th, "We all know that every family is different, and we need to be clear that every family receives equal protection under the law." She added, "This update reflects how people actually live." The council concurred, and Seattle will join municipalities who have all passed similar protections, such as Olympia, Washington, Portland, Oregon, and the California cities of West Hollywood, Oakland, and Berkeley. The Seattle law will go into effect on June 1st, 2027.
19: That's News Wrap, global queer news with attitude, for the week ending September 19th, 2026. Follow the news in your area and around the world. An informed community is a strong community.
20: News Wrap was written by Jeb Bakke, produced by Lucia Chappell and Brian DeShazer, and brought to you by you.
19: Thank you. 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For This Way Out, I'm John Dyer V. Stay healthy.
20: And I'm Melanie Keller. Stay safe.

0: Losing Dolly Parton reminds us just how important allyship can be, and it raises the question of what being an LGBTQ plus ally really means. One mother's stand with her gay son in 1968 led to the founding of PFLAG, Parents, Families, and Friends of Lesbians and Gays. Today, the U.S.-based organization has 350 chapters, bringing relatives and companions of LGBTQ plus people together for support, education, and advocacy. PFLAG Los Angeles Vice President Anthony F. DeMio talks with This Way Out's Lucia Chappell about the power of allies to help LGBTQ plus people thrive.
1: Okay, for This Way Out, I'm Lucia Chappell, and with me joining today is...
2: Anthony F. DeMio with PFLAG Los Angeles.
1: Welcome, Anthony. We're so happy to have you here. I go back a little ways to, I remember Adele and Larry Starr.
2: Yes.
1: Everybody's mom and dad. Mm-hmm. You know, on the East Coast, it was Jeannie Manford. On the West Coast, Adele and Larry Starr. They were really invested in making sure everyone had parents and the support that that would bring you. For one thing, I wonder if that kind of need is still as palpable as it was in the mid-70s?
2: Yeah, I would say, yeah, I mean, shout out to Adele and Larry Starr. I would say that from my experience, especially with PFLAG Los Angeles, is that we find that many, many kids, youth, and parents are still wanting that relationship. Of course, there's the chosen family, but there is still that big, strong need of, I want my parents to be supportive. And parents saying, I want to be supportive. You know, a lot of parents are still coming in, they're saying, I don't know how to be supportive, but I know I need to. And so PFLAG is usually that welcoming door to say, come on in, we'll help you through that process together. And so even most recently during Pride, I can't tell you the amount of youth that were saying, I love PFLAG. You know, you helped my parents, you know, it start to accept me. And so for me, that's saying, okay, this is still did as it was when it was first created.
1: What is that process? How do you help those parents jump that hurdle to become allies?
2: Yeah, I mean, really, a lot of times it's they find us on our website, PFLAGLA.org, and they can go through it in different ways. The main one is through our support groups. You know, it was started with Adele saying, I need to create I need support for my son. And we've still kept our support groups. And that's usually how parents get involved because they say, whatever it is, if it's, I just want to learn about terminology, I want to just talk with other parents or just, you know, other queer folk, they come into our support groups and we let them say, whatever's on your mind, what are you looking for? And we really just create that space of a no judgment. You know, feel free to say what's on your mind. I think a lot of times there's a scare that I'm going to say the wrong thing or you're going to judge me because I didn't support my kid the right way. But at PFLAG, that's not how we operate. We understand that it's a process and we know that you're here for a good reason. So we want to make sure we do that. They can also do it through our education. We have education programming. And so that's helpful. They want to volunteer. But I'll say our tried and true is our support groups.
1: Do you think parents are coming into it less green than they would have been before? I mean, parents would come into PFLAG and go like, what's a homosexual? You know?
2: Yeah. I would say, you know, surprisingly, most parents seem very well-versed on gay, lesbian. The two that seem to really, if there's any questions, are bisexuality, and if their kid is identifying as trans. Those seems to be the two areas where they're like, I don't know what's going on. Please help me understand. I have this idea of what I think being bisexual is, or my kid said they're trans. I don't know what that means. And so, but I would say for the most part, yeah, very rarely are they saying, I don't know what to do if my kid is gay. I will say, though, that we still get parents who come on saying, how do I support my gay or lesbian child? they seem okay with the terms and definitions, but they still are like, I don't know how to support in the way that right. they would like me to.
1: Do you do any work trying to bridge that gap between those specific parents and their specific children?
2: Yeah, sometimes we do. It depends on like what the need is. Obviously, if it feels like they need a more clinician, what we do is we can partner with them and say, hey, this is a great place for you to go. But if it's just for that general like question to my child, you know, how do I, start that conversation? We definitely help with that. Like, hey, let's do some role playing. How would you do this? And they can do that with us. And we really try to that gap just to say, this is your time to practice, you know, practice with us. We'll work together to do it. And then tell us how it went on the next meeting.
1: That's a great approach. Really helpful. Right now, right today, September 2026, look at where we are and look at what we're facing. What is the role now of allies in the political movement as much as the personal movement?
2: At PFLAG, we really talk about what does it mean to be an ally, right? And we view it as ally is a verb. It's something you do. It's an action, right? Anyone can put the label on themselves, I'm an ally, but that's not what it is. There's an action involved. Now, it doesn't mean that everyone's going to take the same action approach. There are those who are like, I'm ready to be at the front lines, where those are like, I'm comfortable calling my local, you know, council member, or I'll write a letter to my congressman. Those are all fine. What we want to do at PFLAG is really engage them about what does it mean to be an ally. And especially with the midterms, you know, PFLAG is really about not telling them to vote one way or the other, but really just getting voter engagement, educating them on what their rights are, if there's an issue that they're interested in, really just, you know, motivating them to get excited about voting. Because as we know, when queer people show up and allies show up, we win. Ally is, it's something you have to do. You know, you just don't put that label on. And so we work through them, especially with parents, of like, you know, when you support your child, people may have a judgment about you, but that's an action. You know, whether that's standing up, you know, if someone says something about your child, hey, that's not nice to say. Showing them that there are many ways to be an ally, but it is something you do. It's an action. It's a verb.
1: It is something that you do. You're saying that you don't tell people who to vote for. It makes something of a difference.
2: Absolutely.
1: When you're an ally, who to vote for. Mm-hmm. Can you be an ally and vote for non-allied people?
2: That's a great question. I think, and that's always the tough part, right? Because you have like, as the representative of an organization, we can't do it. But then on my personal side, I'm like, let me tell you exactly, right? You know, because, and a lot of times you do find that if they're in this space, we're kind of preaching to the choir because they do. But however, I think a lot of times it is educating them, like you said, how can you really be an ally if you know that there's a particular measure or something on the ballot that's going to take rights away from your child? And I think them having that self-reflection of like, oh, you're absolutely right. I guess I wouldn't really be an ally if I was doing that, right? And so I guess that's one way we kind of get them on board of like, okay, we talked about being an ally, but if you're actively voting for something that could harm a community, let's see, does that really fall into an allyship, right? You know, sometimes the parents will say, my child is talking to me about politics and saying, how can you support them? How did you vote that way? And so sometimes they're having really deep heart-to-heart conversations, because before they said, well, I always voted, you know, Republican or Democrat. And as you said, now a lot of times they're seeing like, no, depending on how you vote, there is an actual, like, you are, this will happen. And this did happen. And so there's no more saying, well, that's not what I intended. You know, a lot of the intention versus impact, right? You know, I didn't intend when I voted for so-and-so that this would be the impact. And so it does happen. And once again, the beauty of our support groups and just our education that we offer them is if they're looking for a particular issue, you know, they can find it on our website, or, you know, we have our, you know, Turning Pride into Power, which, you know, it was basically galvanizing people to, you know, use your vote, you know, in the best way that you can, educating yourself and what it does. And so it does happen where parents will say, like, I had a really awful conversation about politics with my kid. And but like you said, Brian, a lot of times they have that self-reflection where they're like, I didn't see it at the time that I was voting for a particular person that it would actually do this. You know, it's very similar. We had a parent who came on saying, you know, my sons were so mad at me that they're worried now that marriage equality is potentially on the table. And they said, when I told them I vote, I said, that's not going to ever change. And then they say, well, other things changed, you know, other rights that we thought were enshrined have no longer been. Mm-hmm. And so having those conversations with them saying, no, what you vote for is very important now.
1: Is there more to it than the, oh boy, if somebody beats up my kid, I don't like them?
2: Yeah, there is. I think sometimes we've seen our support groups where it's not like, how do I support them? It really turns into, I don't know if I'm comfortable with this. And whether that's due to their cultural or religious beliefs, we do get sometimes deeper of like, I'm here because I love my kid, but I'm battling that a part of me also doesn't support this. And I don't mm-hmm. know if I want to. Mm-hmm. And we tell them, like, I understand, you know? But there are, yeah, we do find that sometimes there is a deeper thing, right? You get the people who are there for the surface level of, like, I just want to make sure I'm using the right pronouns and all this stuff. And others are like, no, like, I am really struggling. And I don't know. And so, yeah, we do find that is, but once again, when they find that they're in that space where they can openly say that and say, I let it off, like, it's almost like a burden off their shoulders of saying, it's okay, I said I'm not comfortable. Let's talk it out. And I can't tell you how many of the other parents are there saying, I was in your shoes. Let's let it out. And then we can push forward, just talk about what's really going on.
1: That's a good one. What is really going on?
2: Yeah, sometimes it's not even about their child. It's about them.
1: That's right.
2: And so we let them know, like, they're not always coming in here to talk about their child. Sometimes they're like, I'm struggling and I can't accept it. Or sometimes they can't accept themselves. You know, they're like, I don't know if I can or I will. I will tell you, though, that I've never met a person who went through the experience and didn't come out the other side saying, hey, I am changed in some way for the better. You know, sometimes the parents will say, my child is talking to me about politics and saying, how can you support them? How did you vote that way? And so sometimes they're having really deep heart-to-heart conversations, because before they said, well, I always voted, you know, Republican or Democrat. And as he said, now a lot of times they're seeing, like, no, depending on how you vote, there is an actual, like, you are, this will happen. And this did happen. And so there's no more saying, well, that's not what I intended. You know, a lot of the intention versus impact, right? You know, I didn't intend when I voted for so-and-so that this would be the impact. And so it does happen. And once again, the beauty of our support groups and just our education that we offer them is if they're looking for a particular issue, you know, they can find it on our website, or, you know, we have our, you know, Turning Pride into Power, which, you know, is basically galvanizing people to, you know, use your vote, you know, in the best way that you can, educating yourself and what it does. And so it does happen where parents will say, like, I had a really awful conversation about politics with my kid. And they said, when I told them I vote, I said, that's not going to ever change. And then they say, well, other things changed, you know, other rights that we thought were enshrined have no longer been. Mm-hmm. And so having those conversations with them saying, no, what you vote for is very important now. And it's not, you know, oh, well, I've always been one party affiliated, so I'm always going to be that way. Well, now if you do that, you're affecting, you know, your child or your loved one, you know? And so it does happen. We do have good conversations. And a lot of times we refer them to our resources, like, hey, look at this actual ballot that's on the measure. Maybe you didn't know the language is sometimes deceptive. So why don't you look at it and then you can see like, oh, actually, that would actually harm, you know, the people I care about most.
0: Well, Anthony F. Tamayo, who's the vice president of the PFLAG Los Angeles, has there been an uptick in the need to support trans people and trans families?
2: I would say yes. And I think especially with trans youth of color in particular. Yeah, I think so much now because there are so many laws trying to be passed targeting specifically trans individuals that parents are saying, I can't even keep up.
0: You've been listening to Anthony F. Tamayo, Vice President of PFLAG Los Angeles, in conversation with Lucia Chappell. 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Thanks for discovering This Way Out, brought to you by the nonprofit Overnight Productions. News Wrap was written by Jeb Bakke, edited by Lucia Chappell, produced by Brian DeShazer, and read by John Dyer V and Melanie Keller. Our feature was produced by Brian DeShazer and Lucia Chappell. You heard music by Dolly Parton and from Kim Wilson, who composed and performed our theme music. 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
3: 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Coming up soon is The Choice Is Yours. 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I also want to let you know that the views and opinions expressed throughout the broadcast today are those of the speakers and not necessarily those of this station, its staff, or underwriters. 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Thank you so much for joining us. All right, coming up in just a moment, The Choice Is Yours.

0: So this month, hey, wait, Sheila, did you do the station ID? You did. Oh, okay, good. All right, we're good to go. All right, so this month we wondered if we should talk about AI or about beans. Big choice to make. The choice is ours, and somehow we managed to link beans and AI. Yeah.
1: All right, thanks,
0: So,
1: ladies. Sorry, Rob was helping me out with something. Go for it.
0: okay, no worries.
2: Thanks, Rob.
0: Okay, so you may have heard that an incident happened with AI this summer. OpenAI instructed their AI agents to solve hacking challenges to train them. And you know, they are trained to achieve goals, right? So to complete their tasks in front of difficulties, they cheated. The AI agents reasoned that the grading software might be able to detect that they cheated. So they became fixated on learning more about how the grading software worked so that they could disguise their cheating and zeroed in on another AI company called Hugging Face, mistakenly thinking it might have information about the grader. So we have a super powerful tool that is stupid enough to follow a goal, whatever happens, even if that means hacking another company, which is a crime, by the way.
2: And after the Hugging Face incident became public, OpenAI and other major AI developers learned of numerous incidents where agents had escaped from their labs. Claude, the Anthropic AI, has been caught taking unauthorized actions against real people and systems. Claude also created multiple fake identities and used those fake identities to socially engineer a real person into approving malicious code.
0: Oh my God, so what? Is AI gonna kill us all or what?
1: It's really so scary. An article in
2: We're
1: Forbes,
2: laughing, but
1: where I know it's like that
2: it's
1: uncomfortable laughter where we're like, this is too true. This
2: funny.
1: is
2: We
1: too,
2: might die laugh.
1: yeah.
2: Yeah.
1: Like, so Forbes, recently an article explained that as these systems get smarter, the fear is an AI that is both smarter than us and indifferent to us. Human extinction at the hands of an AI superintelligence becomes possible if it escapes our control and starts rapidly improving and replicating. At that point, humans trying to stop it could simply become comparatively weaker threats or obstacles that it needs to then remove in order to keep pursuing its goals. To make matters more urgent, the people working at these labs are actively working to create a super intelligent AI capable of replicating and improving itself. Many inside the labs think this may happen in the span of, okay, check this out. This is pretty terrifying. In the span of 6 months to 10 years.
2: Okay, what a span, huh?
1: Yeah.
2: I mean, do we get organized now for survival outside the system, or shall we just deeply enjoy every day for the next 10 years or rest of our lives? Or do we just continue like nothing's happened and hoping there are responsible people in control?
0: So, we're not going to tell you what to do because we don't know. So instead we will t so instead instead we will talk about beans. Beans for survival.
1: Yeah, we decided. We're like, yeah, let's talk about a survival food. And as
2: Yeah.
1: always, what we do here in The Choice Is Yours is we look at a product that we consume and its impacts on our health, the environment, and on us, the people. So AI is a way out of our realm. This is not a question of shall we consume it or not. It's too late for that. You have consumed it, whether you know it or not, in the last 4 years. But anyhow, it developed, it learned, and it's now sort of threatening our very existence. So use it or not, it's not going to change anything.
0: Well,
1: Yikes.
0: you might become a little dumber if you stop thinking on your own, but
1: Yeah.
0: the real issue is in the hands of our politicians. So stop
2: So,
0: growing your
2: growing
0: beans
2: your
0: now.
2: beans. Yes. Let's get ready for survival just in case. And if not, you'll have a stash of good beans. So it's a win-win situation.
1: And here is Gloria Gaynor.

0: Yes.
1: That's a fun one.
2: So
1: We
2: we
1: can survive
2: survive
1: without
2: on
1: help.
2: indeed. Okay, so by definition, beans are edible, nutritious seeds in the form of pods within the legume family. There are many varieties of legumes, right? Some common types include the kidney beans, cannellini beans, great northern beans, navy beans, fava beans, cranberry beans, black beans, pinto beans, soybeans, black-eyed peas, mung beans, chickpeas, lentils. Amazing.
1: All right, lots of beans, huh? But beans have never been sexy.
2: Well, I don't know, Danny, maybe you could tell us about the fantastic recipes you make with beans and make them sexy at the beginning of the show so that we catch the attention.
1: Okay, let's see. Let's see if I can do it. So, right now in the garden, okay, no, I'm just kidding. But right now in the garden, we do have some amazing purple yard-long beans that are so versatile and incredible. Just chopped up. You can put them in a pan, saute them with some garlic and some oil. Oh my goodness. They're so good by themselves. A great flavor. Most beans I find are like this, where you can just cook them up with a little garlic and some salt, and just voila, it's a whole meal. Then, of course, there's my mother's pot of beans that I grew up on that I still have a hankering for often. She used to do pinto beans, but I've been doing adzuki beans or black beans. I even did some kidney beans the other day. And I like soaking them overnight, simmering them over hours with some diced onions, some jalapenos. That's how she used to make them. It's very simple and very good. And I've added seaweed, which helps the nutritional content of the beans come out, and so does astragalus root. So I add those in there along with some jalapenos and onions from the garden and just a little salt, and just so good. Ooh, and some guajillo chiles. I started adding those too, and just so incredible. Makes a nice smoky, delicious, deep flavor. And if you're feeling fun, you can just add those in a pan with a little oil and make some refried beans. And oh my gosh, what a treat with those, with a little jamón. It's just so good.
0: That sounds so good and so healing
1: Those are my
0: too.
1: bean recipes.
0: Yum.
1: So comfort.
2: All
1: It's like
2: right.
1: my favorite comfort food of all time.
2: Danny is making it sound so sexy and comforting right now. That's cool. All right, let's get in the show then. So, throughout history, though, beans have been seen as a poor people's alternative to meat. And yet, beans, apart from being incredibly nutritious and good for soil, have played a fundamental role in the human story.
0: Yeah, wild beans and legume plants, they first started growing on Earth approximately 65 million years ago, right at the dawn of the Cenozoic era following the extinction of dinosaurs. Wild common beans, Phaseolus vulgaris, first grew natively in Mesoamerica, the region stretching from central Mexico through Central America, before spreading and then diverging into different wild gene pools.
2: And the domestication of beans during the Neolithic Revolution was essential to our shifts from hunter-gatherers to farmers. No surprise that lentils feature prominently in the Old Testament. Also in China, fermented soybeans, it totally powered the Imperial China. Just as fava beans enabled the population explosion in medieval Europe.
0: Yeah, there's evidence of peas that have been carbon dated back to 9750 BC. This was found by an archaeologist in Thailand. Evidence also exists that suggests that native people of Mexico and Peru were cultivating bean crops as far back as 7000 BC.
1: The use of lentils has been traced back as far as 6750 BC in part of present-day Middle East. Chickpeas, lentils, and fava beans have been found in Egyptian tombs that date back to at least 4,000 years. About the same time, around 1500 BC, parts of present-day Asia were growing and using soybeans.
2: And in a completely different part of the world, Native Americans and Mexicans were working with the haricot bean. That's a diverse category that includes the runner beans, kidney beans, and lima beans. And its adaptability helped it to become a stable crop. It is apparent that beans were an integral part of the development of many cultures throughout the world.
0: The early farmers who were growing beans also grew grains, such as wheat, barley, millet, rice, and corn. And beans and grains, they have this symbiotic relationship in which the amino acids of each complement one another in such a way as to form a complete protein, which is the foundation for the growth and development of many life forms, including humans.
1: Each region has their specific combos of lentils, like rice in Asia, or lima beans and corn in the southern United States, or chickpeas and couscous in the Arab countries. The Native Americans exemplified this with their mixed cultivation of beans, corns, and squash, known as the Three Sisters.
2: And with the onset of the age of European explorations came an increased exchange of beans and grain. And as a result, the range of possibilities was expanded. Beans are still an important part of world agriculture and are an essential part of a balanced diet in many countries.
0: Beans are also connected with oppression and popular struggle. The common bean and its many varieties first made its way around the world after Columbus's supposed discovery of the Americas.
1: The Trail of Tears beans are a heritage variety grown long ago by the Cherokee people. They carried them tucked in hat bands and sewn into skirt hems, and they were force marched out of their traditional Appalachian territory to make room for white settlers in 1938. Those Cherokee who were still alive by the time they reached Oklahoma planted their beans. These seeds were planted and saved by generations of survivors in Oklahoma. And in the late 1970s, Dr. John Weitch, a Cherokee descendant from Oklahoma, donated the seeds to the Seed Savers Exchange, introducing the variety to the broader public. So we have access to them now.
0: A good, amazing. They are such a versatile bean because the young pods can be harvested early and eaten fresh as green snap beans, while then the fully mature black seeds are traditionally dried and used in hearty soups, stews, and chili.
2: That's cool. And also the black-eyed beans, they emerge as a proud symbol of black identity, just as hummus, made with garbanzo beans stands as a symbol of Palestinian existence and resistance and their deep connection to the land. So, yeah, beans can be highly political.
0: I know that's so amazing to think about just how true that is. That's really incredible. And also, perhaps beans are our future because we are in times of climate crisis. Legumes such as lupin beans hold the key to juicy meat alternatives and sustainable food systems. Lupin beans, this is amazing. They pack significantly more protein and dietary fiber than other common legumes. And yes, that it is the plant, that we see when we're driving around here, the beautiful flowering lupin fields right here in Humboldt County. Lupin beans can have up to 26 grams of protein per serving. Wow. Compared to a pinto bean that has about 10 grams per serving.
1: Wow, yum. I heard they're really meaty too, and like creamy and just delicious, hearty, big yellow beans. It sounds so good. I have to try those. And yeah, to address our connection between AI and making beans a survival food that you can grow yourself, they are definitely a great nutritional staple to have, but only if you have ample space. So just to be aware, you need about 1,500 square feet or a 30th of an acre. Of dry beans to feed one person for 1 year. So, compared to other foods, this might take up more space, but with the nutritional value that beans carry, it will be worth every square inch. Plus, properly stored beans, dry beans, can last for decades. So, as far as survival food goes, it's pretty great.
2: Yeah, and they're easy to grow.
1: Yeah. Depending on where you live in relation to the coast, here in Humboldt, beans are incredibly easy to grow. Beans favor a drier climate like in Garberville versus a fogged-in place like Shelter Cove or Arcata, but they can be grown in either. If you're more inland, plant your beans somewhere from April to June because inland valleys heat up rapidly. Early spring planting gives the beans enough time to flower before intense summer heat drops the blossoms. And if you live on the coast, do not rush to plant them in April. The cool, wet coastal soils will cause the seeds to rot. So late May is typically the safest starting time.
2: But because most of us buy our beans already cooked and canned, we want the, and if we're talking about survival food, that's also a point. Like we could right now buy a lot of canned beans and we can survive with that in harsh times. I don't know. So, okay, so we wondered what was the process for canned beans. So here it is. Here it is.
0: Okay, here we go. So once harvested, the beans are delivered to the processing facility where they undergo a cleaning process. This involves removing debris, stones, or damaged beans. Then they cooked, first blanched, and then simmered and seasoned. And then they're carefully packed into cans. The cans are then sealed to lock in the flavors and the freshness.
1: It seems pretty straightforward, but definitely look at the labels. It's not always that clean and simple. Some common listings on the labels to keep an eye out are for the obvious, like sugars and sodium. They often get snuck in, especially in jazzed up canned beans like baked beans or chili beans.
0: Yes, and there's also the concern about the plastic lining inside the can. But by now, most major brands, including store brands, they've transitioned away from BPA. You can find cans with BPA-free lining or non-BPA lining printed directly on the lining or non-BPA lining printed directly on the label.
2: Oh, and in the can, there's also that sort of starchy, viscous liquid. It's more than just water because it agglomerates some proteins of the beans during the cooking process. And that liquid, which is called aquafaba, it can be wiped into a foam, just like egg whites, to make mousse or even homemade mayonnaise. Yeah, because its binding and emulsifying properties are surprisingly effective. Like I've made a chocolate mousse with it and it totally worked. It's really good. It's not okay, it shouldn't be called a chocolate mousse. Otherwise you expect like a chocolate mousse, and I'm French, so I'm specific on chocolate mousse, but it's a really good chocolate dessert made with aquafaba.
1: The aquafaba does make a nice whipped topping. I've used it in a cocktail instead of an egg white to shake it in there, which
0: I
1: is
0: love it.
1: very interesting. But I've been notorious for saving little jars of aquafaba like for way too long, just because I'm like, I'm gonna use this one day, and then it just doesn't get around to it. So I'm curious to have some more recipes with that.
0: That's awesome. Okay, now for a little song. Here's Johnny Cash with Beans for Breakfast.

0: Yeah, so that was cool. Johnny Cash really thinks about anything.
1: It makes it sound good. He makes beans sound sexy, that's for sure.
2: Yes.
0: Okay, so we'll talk in a minute about the health benefits of beans, but first let's look at their environmental impacts.
1: Beans are a very sustainable crop, and it's rare enough to really insist on that point. Beans are sustainable for several reasons. One is because they are nitrogen fixers, which means they have a symbiotic relationship with bacteria in the soil that can convert nitrogen from the atmosphere into a form plants can actually use.
2: Yeah, this natural process improves soil health. It helps make beans an essential part of crop rotation as they restore the nutrients the other plants deplete without the need for synthetic chemical fertilizers. So beans are not only sustainable, they're regenerative.
0: And this in turn minimizes the environmental harm caused by chemicals in these fertilizers, which can contaminate, as we know, water sources when they run off into rivers, lakes, and streams.
1: Beans are also a great addition to other crops because integrating legumes helps reduce pests and disease pressures commonly found in monoculture grain production. Crop diversification also spreads economic risks by creating multiple income streams for the farmers. For example, growing peas or lentils alongside wheat can buffer farmers against price volatility in grain markets.
2: This is particularly important with changing climate conditions, where maintaining healthy soils is critical for resilience against drought or heavy precipitation events.
0: Yeah, so the way they can do it can be a rotation. Like, for example, year one, winter wheat, year two, peas or lentils, year three, barley or another wheat, and year four, cover crop, which is a legume as well, but that you leave on the field, you don't harvest. And this allow the legumes to fix the nitrogen that benefits the grain crop on the next year, which can reduce fertilizer requirement by up to 30%. So that's not nothing.
2: Yeah.
1: And farmers can also do intercropping, meaning growing legumes and grains simultaneously on the same field, which maximizes land use efficiency. Or even relay cropping, which entails planting a second crop, usually a legume, into a standing grain crop before harvest time. For example, peas can be relay planted into barley fields roughly 2 to 3 weeks before barley harvest.
2: So cool. And I hope that some farmers are listening to us. And if there's time at the end of the show, please give a call in and join in this discussion.
0: And there's more and more demands actually for dry beans and dry peas because of this protein craze. The fact that so many people now want a lot of proteins, and we talked about it last month in our protein powders show. That's those kind of powders that give you a lot of protein. But the best way, what we were saying last month, is to eat the plant-based protein powders.
1: Yeah, and if you missed this show, you can find it on any of your podcast streaming platforms. Just type in Kema, the choice is yours, and you can find us like that.
2: Yeah, so and moving on average, 37% of all protein consumed globally is derived from animal products. In high-income countries, the share goes up to 58%. And with livestock being a major contributor to global warming, protein production will become a central part of the challenge to sustainably feed the world's growing population.
0: So several comparisons have been conducted between selected sources of animal and plant-based proteins, and there is a significant gap between the carbon footprint of proteins derived from livestock products and from plant-based protein. So, for example, the CO2 emissions from cow milk, I'm not even saying cow meat, just cow milk, was 3 times higher than the one from plant-based substitute like soy milk.
1: Cereals and legumes delivered on average 350 grams of protein per kilogram of CO2 equivalent against only 40 grams for meats, dairy, and eggs, meaning that for the same contamination produced, we get 7 more times protein.
2: In terms of nutrients, farms were found to have relatively low nitrogen surplus per hectare and high nitrogen use efficiency compared to dairy and pig farms, meaning that beans-based proteins, they have a lower impact on waterway contaminations.
0: Okay, so where are beans grown in the States? So a third of it is grown in North Dakota, but there is also some in Michigan, Nebraska, Minnesota, Idaho, Colorado, Washington, and 5% of it grow in California. And altogether, that represents 2 million acres.
1: And there's a lot growing right here. My landmate just came up to me with an armful of beans right now that he just picked up. But yeah, that is 2 million acres of land to grow dry beans in the U.S. and another 3.3 million acres in Mexico, which is something, but not that much compared to the about 122 million acres in the U.S. to grow livestock feed, which accounts for approximately 36% of all crop production land.
0: Okay, so I had fun looking at numbers just because I like it. So I was wondering if there is a difference in the protein production per acre of land. But Danny told me I had written too much math here, so I'll give you the conclusion. So per acre of land, soybeans produce 500,000 grams of protein, which is the most efficient. Other beans and lentils produce around 180,000 grams per acre. Okay. So now what about meat? Okay. So chicken is quite productive too. That's nearly as good as the black beans. Pig produces about half proteins than chicken on the same amount of acres. And cows, oh my God, the cows need so much land to live and also so much extra land to produce their food that the poor animal produces only 8,000 grams of protein per acre, meaning 20 times less than chicken or black beans.
2: Wow. That's pretty major. And I want to let you know about the comparing the caloric energy as well, because the differences are even more dramatic. But first, I just want to let you know that you have it tuned to KMUD, Redwood Community Radio. This is The Choice is Yours, and we are talking about beans. So here we go. I want to let you know that soybeans, they're the highest producer, yielding 400% more calories per acre than chicken, analyzing the least productive plant-based energy source, lentils. It was found that they were 2,000% more productive than cows for meat. That's the lowest caloric energy production per acre.
1: The following question should be highly considered then. If cows for meat utilize the most agricultural land and produce the least amount of pounds, protein, and calories per acre, why are we occupying our lands with such an inefficient food source?
0: Okay, but you know, there is land where cows and sheep and goats, whatever, they have an environmental purpose. And there are places where only them can be, you know, like the hillsides where it would be very difficult to grow beans. So that doesn't mean beans are always better than meat, but yes, it is a more efficient source of protein and calories than cows and even than chicken.
2: Furthermore, beans require less water than many other crops, making them adaptable to a variety of climates, including arid regions like deserts.
0: And also dry beans are often considered a shallow-rooted crop, but there was a study recently published in Science Direct that demonstrated their ability to adapt to drought stress by extracting the soil water from significantly deeper depths than previously expected. And the result also revealed that reducing irrigation by 25% did not significantly decrease yields across the seasons. So that also makes them more adaptable to a warming climate.
1: And talking about the environment, another advantage of beans is that the price difference between conventional and organic is not that much. It's between 0 and 15%. So it's a product that you can probably afford to

0: organic?
1: The rough part, like always, is what products do farmers use on beans? Well, in the U.S., farmers apply agricultural desiccants like diquat or glyphosate-based to speed harvest. Because the harvest can be a difficult timing, because you need to wait for the grain to be mature and the plant to dry to harvest with the combine. So the idea of those products is to kill the plants a few days before harvest so that a field is uniform and easy to harvest then.
2: So diquat, I'd never heard about it before. It is a herbicide that is banned in the European Union, but is still widely used in the U.S. on beans, on cereals, and on potatoes.
1: Of course.
2: It damages the... It damages the intestines, and it may also trigger a harmful chain reaction in the rest of the body, injuring the liver, kidney, and lungs. And, yeah, that's according to a new review of more than 100 studies. So,
3: and we know glyphosate, it's the most widely used herbicide in the world, and it is linked to cancer, liver and kidney disease, endocrine disruption, neurotoxicity, and many other health concerns.
1: Yeah, so once again, the only way to avoid these harmful products is to buy organic.
3: It feels like we're doing propaganda for organic sometimes, but really it is not the initial aim for the show. It's just whatever products we look into month after month, we come across these harmful products. And as consumers, we don't have direct access to the farmers and the politicians who use and authorize these products. So the only thing we can tell you is to try and avoid them, protect yourself and your kids and your family. And the only way available as consumers is to trust the organic certification and grow your own food.
2: but I mean, for real, on that specific show about beans, I really didn't think we would get there because, you know, we always hear that it's a sustainable crop and everything. So I thought that would not be the case here. And, you know, we spent hours looking into it and bam, the desiccant story comes up. Actually, here it came from my French friend, Greg. Hey, Greg, I know you're listening. So he told me today to not buy Canadian lentils that are widely available in France. And yes, indeed, some French journalists tested different brands of lentils. And so on the French lentils, no chemical pesticide residues. And on Canadian brands, they found diquat residues. So knowing that, I looked into what was happening in the States. And we could have totally missed it because obviously it's not written on the beans packages.
1: So this is the right moment right now to say that we're not experts. You know, we are not investigative journalists. We're just normal consumers, just like all of you listening. But we do spend hours and hours researching, you know, to prepare for the show, researching all throughout the internet, finding articles. And for the fluidity of the show, we don't mention, you know, all the websites that we cite, but the list is available in the podcast description. And here we go with another song. This is Eating Beans.

0: Yes, we're getting the morning dance party going here.
1: That is fun.
0: was great. Many people, they're surprised to learn just how nutritious legumes are because they're rich in protein, they provide fiber, healthy fats, and slow-release carbohydrates. This means that the carbohydrates are going to digest gradually, providing a steady supply of glucose to the bloodstream, which helps maintain stable energy levels for longer.
1: They're also rich in polyphenols, which have antioxidant and anti-inflammatory properties. They contain B vitamins and minerals like calcium, chromium, iron, copper, magnesium, manganese, zinc, potassium, selenium, and phosphorus.
2: Yeah, one serving of legumes, which is half a cup, provides about 115 calories, 20 grams of carbohydrates, 8 grams of fiber, 8 grams of protein, and only 1 gram of fat. Legumes also have a low glycemic index, so they will not raise blood sugar levels quickly.
0: Yeah, so along with being this like highly powerhouse nutritious food, evidence shows, no surprise, that legumes can play an important role in the prevention and management of a number of health conditions.
1: A diet rich in plant-based foods, including legumes and lower in refined sugars, sugar-sweetened beverages, and processed meats, has been shown to lower the risk of developing type 2 diabetes, and for those who already have diabetes, to improve both glycemic and lipid control.
0: One study with 121 subjects with type 2 diabetes were randomized to either a low GI diet emphasizing legume consumption, we're going to call it the bean diet here, or a diet emphasizing wheat fiber foods. And after 3 months, the mean A1C, this is a marker that shows average blood sugar levels over 3 months, it fell by 0.5% with the bean diet, with significant decreases as well in total cholesterol, triglyceride levels, as well as decreasing systolic and diastolic blood pressure compared to the diet high in wheat fiber foods.
2: And according to one controlled trial, a diet rich in a variety of legumes saw significant improvements in just a few weeks compared to the control diet. So that can be really fast.
0: Yeah.
1: Oh. On average, LDL cholesterol levels fell by 8 milligrams per deciliter, and total cholesterol fell by 12 milligrams per deciliter for people eating a legume-rich diet.
2: And so legumes are rich in potassium, magnesium, and fiber. And as we know, American people need to eat more fiber. 95% of American people don't have enough fibers.
0: Yeah.
2: And so all those nutrients, they have a positive impact on blood pressure management. There was a systematic review and meta-analysis combined. They combined the results of 8 trials involving more than 500 people, half of whom were overweight or obese, and found reductions in blood pressure in those who ate legumes.
1: In another study, 113 obese subjects consumed 2 servings of legumes and 4 servings of whole grains per day for 18 months in place of refined carbohydrate foods. Blood pressure, triglycerides, weight, and waist circumference were all reduced.
0: Many legumes, particularly dark-colored beans like black or kidney beans, they contain antioxidants such as anthocyanins. These compounds help neutralize free radicals, they reduce cell damage, and potentially lower the risk of chronic diseases, including certain cancers.
1: Beans consistently show up in the diets of the world's longest living populations and are recognized in the blue zones as the world's number one longevity food.
0: That's
1: That
0: major.
1: is quite the award.
0: Yes.
2: But despite the well-documented health benefits, the actual intake of legumes remains low. According to a study by the National Health and Nutritious Examination Survey data, which reviewed 4,700 US adults, roughly 1 in 5 adults eat legumes on any given day. And it is surprisingly low for the healthy, cheap, available food that it is.
0: And perhaps this is attributed in part to people's unfamiliarity with how to prepare and incorporate them into their eating plan. The truth is that legumes are very easy to use, especially when you know some tips about preparing them, which the internet is full of.
2: So if you buy your legume dry, you'll have to soak them and cook them. Not a big deal, but yes, it does take a bit of time. So, but it is important to soak them because it helps reduce cooking time and the oligosaccharides, which are the parts that cause gas.
1: One way of reducing the digestive discomfort and some of the gas is cooking your beans with the herb epazote. Epazote contains essential oils and compounds like ascaridol that are believed to help break down or inhibit the oligosaccharides during cooking. Epazote acts as a carminative, meaning its compounds help relax and smooth muscles in your digestive system. This lets trapped gas pass smoothly instead of building it up and become painful bloating.
2: You sound sexy even when you talk about gas. That's funny. Okay, anyhow, you can just buy the canned ones, right, if you don't want to cook them. So no preparation time at all. My favorite is when Josh opens a can of black beans, put it to simmer with onions, and during the 10 minutes it cooks, we are preparing the tortilla, salsa, avocado, nopalitos, and the cheese. And bam, here is a fun, fast way to eat black beans.
0: That sounds really good. Another healthy way to consume legumes is sprouting the bean. This is an option that has tremendous health benefits and you don't need to cook. All you need to make sprouts are legumes and some preparation space. Every type of raw legume can sprout as long as it's in its natural form and has not been cut or split.
1: And you can also buy the sprouts already made. And we have a bunch of local producers to look for those. Look for them in your health food store and you'll be surprised how local they actually are. And actually, Laura, Akema DJ, makes sprouts and you can find those here locally.
0: They're so good. I get those regularly. I love them. Okay, and here is refried beans.

0: means, but it was suicide.
1: That is my new favorite song. Doro and I were joking that Wolf Tree should cover that. I feel Josh would do such a great
2: version. Yes, he would. You all would. That would be amazing.
1: Yeah, totally.
3: I don't know if we managed to make beans sexy, but for sure we managed to make beans funny. That's something.
1: That's true. So now let's talk about a few specifics of the bean family. There's green beans, peas, and soybeans. In different aspects, they are very different than other beans like pinto, black, and red.
2: Green beans are very different because they're eaten as a vegetable and harvested before they produce their seeds, which is what we eat in the case of dry beans. One thing to know about green beans is that they are put on the Dirty Dozen list this year and pretty regularly, so it's definitely worth it to buy them organic. They sometimes are quite expensive, so you may as well just grow them in your garden if you're able, because they're so easy to grow, they're easy to cook, and they are so fun to harvest.
3: So for those who don't know, the Dirty Dozen list is established every year by the Environmental Working Group. Green beans are noted there this year, not just for the quantity of pesticides, but also for the high toxicity level of the residues found, which includes potent insecticides and some pesticides banned by the EPA, such as one called acephate. Never heard about this one either. There are new ones in each show. It's amazing. And some of those pesticides, they are systemic, meaning that they are absorbed into the plant tissue. So even if you wash your beans, that's not going to change anything.
1: Green beans contain vitamin A and C and a lot of calcium, as well as protein and fibers. And they are good ones if they're organic.
2: Yeah, and another great one are peas, you know, also easy to grow in our gardens and easy to cook.
3: Yeah, personally, I love to eat them raw out of the pot in the garden. They're like healthy sweets, you know? And all right, so they are different also from the other beans because we eat them fresh and not dry. So in a way, you know, in a way, we should eat green beans and peas in the summer and keep the others for the winter because they are harvested dry to be kept all winter. But, you know, now it's cans and freezes, like there's no really seasons anymore. So whatever.
1: Green peas have protein, fiber, and nutrients like all other legumes, but peas are also high in lutein and zeaxanthin. These carotenoids give peas their vibrant green color. Studies show that lutein and zeaxanthin protect against harmful blue light and can damage your eyesight.
2: And they are not part of the Dirty Dozen list. Actually, frozen sweet peas are part of the Clean 15, so go for it, you know. Even if you're not able to buy organic, they're safer than the green beans. Okay, and I want to let you all know that we're going to open the phone lines now. We're going to go over, you know, some more information here. But if you have comments that you want to add about beans, give a call to 707-923-3911, and I'll put you on the air.
3: All right. So now that's a big case that is very special, the soybeans. So they are very different from the other beans because they are not, well, the first little thing is that they're not in our traditional gastronomy. You know, they come from Asia where they're very common. So soybeans are often used to make products like tofu, soy milk, or tempeh, while the other beans, you know, we use them for chili, soups, or salads, some more common things here.
1: But the main difference is nutritional. Soybeans are unique in that they are a complete protein, meaning they contain all 9 essential amino acids that the body cannot produce on its own. So this is very good news for vegetarians.
3: And another difference with soybeans is that, it can be harmful to your health in 3 cases. So, okay, listen, because that's important. So you may be allergic or intolerant to soybeans. But the second case would be if you have a thyroid condition, because soy contains compounds called goitrogens, I don't know how to say that, which may interfere with an existing thyroid condition and insufficient iodine intake. And so many endocrinologists advise patients with hypothyroidism to limit soy consumption.
1: And number three is that there can also be hormonal issues because soy is rich in isoflavones, which are phytoestrogens, plant-based estrogens. While research is ongoing and often conflicting, some people avoid soy due to concerns about how it might affect hormone levels, particularly regarding reproductive health or certain types of cancer.
2: Another big difference is what we grow them for, because most of the soy grown in the States and in the world is actually not for tofu, it's for animal feed. And in that context, soybeans have been criticized for the association with deforestation in regions such as the Amazon rainforest, where large areas of land are cleared to make way for soybean plantations.
3: Yeah, US planted soybeans acreages increased 18% from 2002 to 2022. And in most years, it was the second planted acreages behind corn. So that's a very big crop in the States. And by 2006, more than 93% of US soybeans were planted with genetically engineered seed. Yes, GMO, and GMOs. Yeah, I had a doubt because in French the letters are the other way, so I had a doubt for a second. So, and so they are genetically modified to resist glyphosate, which is Roundup.
2: All right, and we have a caller.
3: Okay.
2: Caller, do we have you on the line?
4: I'm here. Can you hear me?
2: Yes.
4: Thanks for the show. It's been great. I just wanted to chime in and basically mention that American soybeans and probably most large scale US agricultural production, as you mentioned, is set up so that they can use glyphosate or other desiccants to help with harvest, including our cereal and legume crops. And to do that, they are using genetically modified beans and soybeans. And so that's just another really good reason to grow your own and to get your growing source from, or your raw beans, to be able to grow your own from a source that doesn't use genetically modified genetics. So I'll just leave it at that. And thanks for the show. It's great to hear you guys. All right. Bye-bye.
2: Thanks for calling.
4: Cool.
3: Perfectly on point. That's exactly where we were.
1: Yeah. And since the 1990s, glyphosate has increased, the use has increased 15-fold. My gosh. While glyphosate was initially marketed as a safe weed killer, in 2015 it was deemed as a probable human carcinogen by the International Agency for Research on Cancer.
3: And the agrochemical corporation that make and patent the GMO soy, like Monsanto, they have grown tremendously rich and powerful by prioritizing profits over all else. I'd say GMOs create wealth for shareholders way more than they offer meaningful benefit to the consumer, the farmers, or the planet. And I'd say it again in the next show, and I'll say it always.
1: And yeah, it gets worse. As glyphosate-resistant superweeds become more of a problem, farmers look for another herbicide that could wipe them out. And in 2016, Monsanto created a dicamba-tolerant GMO soybean, and frustrated farmers switched to it and started to use dicamba for herbicides. Dicamba is infamous for its volatility, meaning that under certain conditions, it forms a gas that can drift miles from where it is sprayed, devastating crops and natural areas along the way. Since 2017, millions of acres of crops have reportedly been destroyed by dicamba drift, although the EPA estimates the real damage could be as much as 25 times worse than reports indicate.
3: And according to the U.S. Geological Survey, the use of dicamba has increased sixfold in the last decade. And during that time, new restriction and GMOs have entered the market. And newly dicamba resistant superweeds have appeared in Tennessee and Illinois. So I guess they're going to have to find a new one.
2: Oh my gosh.
3: Yeah.
2: So terrifying. We really need to stop with this.
3: Yeah.
2: It's doing so much damage. According to the USDA, just over 70% of soy grown in the US becomes animal feed, and another 5% becomes biodiesel. So when we eat meat, especially beef, we eat that soy indirectly, meaning that we're consuming GMO and glyphosate or dicamba. Yum.
1: And a quarter of the soybeans end up in food for human consumption, primarily as highly processed ingredients such as oil, ground meals, and starches with little nutritional value.
3: So personally, I don't consume soybean oil, and I try to look at the ingredient list on the things I buy and avoid any soy components, you know, like soy lecithin, which seem to be in everything. But I do eat tofu, miso, soy sauce, edamame, and tempeh regularly. Mm-hmm. So is it the same soybean that we're talking about? That's a question for real.
2: So most conventional soy is GMO, as we said, and unless otherwise specified, assume that conventional tofu and other soy products are made from GMO soybeans. The most reliable way to find non-GMO soy products is to look for the USDA organic or the non-GMO project verified seals that are going to be on the package. Any product certified or as organic is by regulation made from non-genetically engineered soybeans and is grown without synthetic pesticides.
3: That's crazy. You know, I always thought that, you know, just like the corn, the GMO corn that is grown everywhere in the States, it is mainly for animal feed. So we don't actually get it in our plate directly. Like the yellow corn that you buy in a little can, for example, this is not the GMO corn. So before looking at soybeans, I'd sort of supposed that that was the same. And I never made an effort to buy my tofu or my miso organic just because I thought, oh, that must be another soybean. Can't be the animal feed one. But actually, it is. So it is GMO and full of glyphosate. I cannot believe it. And, you know, I wanted to mention edamame you know edamame? That's this soybean that you can buy. You can buy them frozen.
1: Oh, yeah. And then you I love edamame.
3: Right? You just steam them for 10 minutes and it's like a great healthy snack full of protein. But now I will absolutely look at for them organic or non-GMO. Like I've never paid attention to that before.
1: Yep.
2: So buy up your beans, everyone. I'm definitely going to start storing more dried beans just because I'm so inspired by this show. And all of your recipes, Danny.
1: I'll have to make you a pot of beans next time you come over. But I did try growing edamame this year, and
3: how did it go?
1: They rotted on the vine before I harvested them. I was like trying to be like, I think they could go a little longer, and then I let them go too long. And with all the other beans growing in the garden, it was just too much.
3: But hey, I wanted to say that great song about refried beans, that was by ALT and the Lost Civilization.
1: That's a good one.
2: That was amazing. That was a great song. This was really fun. We're going to have to come up with ideas of what our next show will be. And if you callers out there ever have an idea, please let us know.
3: Yes, yeah. Please. And I see Shanine in the house. So, Shanine, have a great show. And we'll see you next month. Meanwhile, you can go and listen to our podcast. You just go to any podcast platform and type KMUD. The choice is yours. And we have about 15 episodes there. And always a pleasure being there with you from France.
2: Yes.
1: I know. I'm staying in the studio with you ladies, but it's good that we can see each other's faces and do it this way still.
2: It's awesome. Thanks, ladies, so much. And Moon River Meandering coming up with Shanine in just a moment. This is The Choice is Yours. Thanks, everyone.
1: Bye.

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Good morning and welcome to Moon River Meandering. I'm Shanine. I've got music for you for the next 2 hours. There will be reports at 11, and Democracy Now! Comes on at noon. 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

is autumn for me, so it's called Urge for Going, and I hope you enjoy it. But we're going to listen to Bill Frisell for a while with this, so I think I could even tell you right now, while I have a moment, that there is a critter alert. Two dogs, the Overland subdivision, and found... Okay, let's see here. These are handwritten, so sometimes it's a little challenging. It was found on the 22nd, 2 miles from the Dyerville Loop Road. And one of them is a medium brown, short, mixed breed. And there's a small dog. Ah. Okay, I'm not sure what that says. Shivar? Black with brown ears. Oh, maybe it's a Chihuahua. Okay, small dog, Chihuahua. Black with brown ears. No collars. No tags. The smaller dog is female. And the medium dog has left. And if this sounds familiar to you, if you've lost your dogs, you can contact Jennifer at 707-972-1040. And Draft Punk from earlier productions present Oktoberlesque, an Oktoberfest themed cabaret and dance party on Friday, September 25th at Tan Oak Park in Leggett. Doors open at 6 p.m., music at 7 p.m., with cabaret show to follow. Burlesque, circus, sideshow, cabaret, and weird stuff. All proceeds donated to Tan Oak Park to support their nonprofit community initiatives. 21 and older, please. And you can find more information at... Okay, I'm struggling with cards. More info at fromearlier.com. I'll have to get that clarified. It seems a little mysterious to me. So, that's another Moon River meandering in your ear today with a seasonal show.

I'd like to call back summertime and have her stay for just another month or so. She's got the urge for going, and I guess she'll have to go.

Does it seem so inviting? Autumn in New York, it spells the thrill of first nighting. 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

It's 10:30, and you're listening to K-Mud, your voice in the Redwoods. We have Oscar Peterson Trio in the background, Autumn Leaves. We heard from King Harvest, Dancing in the Moonlight. Neil Young, Harvest Moon. Billie Holiday gave us Autumn in New York. Eva Cassidy, Autumn Leaves. Started it out with Urge for Going from Tom Rush. 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

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They're the ones with the blackberry popsicles. Thank you to Floodplain Produce. So it's that time for the Community Safety and Awareness Report and the Weather Report. Back in that set, we heard from Fairport Convention, Who Knows Where the Time Goes, two things from Kate Wolf, Leggett Serenade and You're Not Standing Like You Used To, Rod Stewart, Maggie May, Green Day, Wake Me Up When September Ends. We started it out with Iron and Wine, Autumn Town Leaves. So, the Community Safety and Awareness Report for Thursday, September 24th, 2026. KMUD's community resources and calendar page is live on the KMUD website, kmud.org, under the Community drop-down menu. Our calendar provides addresses, phone numbers, and up-to-date information for farmers markets, food distributions, public meals, blood drives, and other community services. Today, Humboldt, Mendocino, Del Norte, and Trinity counties have suspended all burns at this time. The North Coast

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In Mendocino, Mendocino Food Network is hosting food distributions in Ukiah, 9 until 2, and the Laytonville pop-up, 100 Cato Drive, from noon until 1. Lunches are provided for seniors at the Willits Senior Center, 11:45 till 1, the Redwood Coast Senior Center in Fort Bragg, 11:30 until 1:15. Plowshares Peace and Justice Center in Ukiah provides a hot meal weekdays from 11:30 till noon. Meals are provided Monday through Friday at Willits Daily Bread, 4:30 to 5:30, and at the Mendocino Coast Hospitality House in Fort Bragg at 3 p.m. Tune in tonight, 7 to 8 p.m., for Books We Love with Biana and Sarah to discuss our favorite books, or their favorite books. That's 7 p.m. here on The Mud. This concludes the Community Safety and Awareness Report. It's read weekdays at 11 a.m. and 3 p.m., and is needed to bring you up-to-the-minute road reports, burn permission status, emergency updates, as well as programming information. That concludes the CSAR, and we're going to go to the weather in just a moment.

And in the background from the Four Seasons by Vivaldi, we have the autumn segment. The National Weather Service report. Synopsis: dry conditions and gusty winds will bring elevated fire weather conditions to southern Mendocino, Lake Counties, and areas of Trinity County Thursday afternoon. A passing cold front brings light rain and gusty south winds to Del Norte and northern Humboldt this evening into early Friday. Cooler temperatures will arrive this weekend behind the front, bringing chances for isolated interior frost. Predicted temperatures: at the K-Mud Studios in southern Humboldt, a high of 86 is expected, 53 tonight, 73 tomorrow. The Humboldt Bay Eureka area, 65, 55, 60. Laytonville, northern Mendocino, a high of 80, a low of 50, and a high of 71 tomorrow. The coastal water is forecast from Point St. George to Cape Mendocino and out 10 nautical miles. There's a small craft advisory in effect from late tonight through Friday afternoon. Today, the wind is south 5 knots, waves northwest 6 feet at 11 seconds, southwest 2 feet at 15 seconds with patchy dense fog late this morning. Tonight, wind south 5 to 10 knots with waves northwest 5 feet at 11 seconds and southwest 2 feet at 14 seconds, rain. The coastal waters forecast from Cape Mendocino to Point Arena and out to 10 nautical miles. There's a small craft advisory in effect from late tonight through Friday afternoon. Today, wind northwest 10 to 15 knots, becoming west 5 to 10 knots this afternoon. Waves north 5 feet at 7 seconds, northwest 7 feet at 11 seconds. Tonight, wind is west 10 to 15 knots, waves northwest 6 feet at 11 seconds, and southwest 2 feet at 14 seconds with patchy dense fog. Lastly, here are the solar and lunar phases and tidal information. The sun rose this morning at 7:06 a.m. Sunset will be at 7:08 p.m. That's for a total of 12 hours and 2 minutes of daylight. The last high tide was at 10:51 a.m., 5.3 feet. The next low tide will be at 4:37 p.m., 1.8 feet. The following high tide today will be at 10:33 p.m., 5.8 feet. The waxing gibbous moon set at 4:54 in the southwest. Eventually, the moon will rise again in the east at 6:13 p.m. According to the solunar theory, today's an average day for fishing, and the fish activity forecast is average. That concludes the weather report and the CSAR report. It's 69 degrees outside the K-Mud Studios here in

In Redway. You are listening to Moon River Meandering. I'm Shanin, playing music for you. I'm here every other Thursday, alternating with Cindiana Jones. On the Music is Medicine show. It's 11:09. And we are going to hear a little bit more of this Autumn One. And then we're going to hear a bit more of Autumn. Autumn, autumn, autumn. Yes, it's here. Cooler mornings. Leaves are changing. It's a beautiful time. And then we're going to go to some Beth Orton and the Mamas and Papas after a bit.

And I also want to mention that KMUD is looking for sponsors for its upcoming Soham Pride celebration on October 17th. If you'd like to be part of making the magic happen, you can reach out to Christy by calling 707-923-2513, extension 117, or you can email udw@kmud.org for more information or on sponsorship opportunities. And yes, that event we're planning on having at the Old Riverwood on October 17th. So stay tuned for more information about that. And if you'd like to sponsor the event, we would love and appreciate that. You can give Christy a call.

It is 11:29 and you're listening to K-Mud. We're your voice in the Redwoods. It's 71 degrees outside K-Mud Studios here in Redway. Skies are gray. Sun is trying to poke through the clouds. We have September Song in the background with Django Reinhardt, Maurice Meunier, and Eddie Bernard. The Mendocino College Agriculture Department invites the community to its annual fall plant sale on Friday, October 2nd. It's from 9 a.m. to 5 p.m. and Saturday, October 3rd, from 9 a.m. to 3 p.m. Shoppers will find a wide selection of fall heirloom vegetable starts, California native plants, and drought-tolerant plants suitable for local gardens and landscapes. Proceeds from the plant sale to help fund educational programs, student learning opportunities, and department projects at Mendocino College. For your convenience, the sale accepts cash, checks, and now credit cards. Let's see. I'll let you know, in that last set that we heard after the reports, there was Beth Orton and Last Leaves of Autumn, the Mamas and Papas, of course, with California Dreamin'. It's a song I love to harmonize to. And John Craigie, I Am California. You've probably heard me play that song before. I just love it. Love it, love it. And we finished it up with Autumn Almanac by the Kinks, which is the track I don't believe I'd heard before. So after this track, which is coming to an end very shortly, we're going to go to Justin Hayward from the Best of the Moody Blues with Forever Autumn.

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Thank you to our underwriters. Thanks to everyone who called today. It was really nice to hear from many of you enjoying this autumnal vibe of a show. I'll be back in 2 weeks, and Democracy Now! Is coming your way in just a wee bit.

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And good afternoon and welcome to Outlaw Radio. This is the Spirit of Rock and Roll. I'm the Attorney of the Outlaw. I'll be here till 3 o'clock today. Well, I love all the talk about intelligence. Unfortunately, it's not real intelligence. It's machine intelligence. And the people who are pushing for it aren't very intelligent either. Otherwise, they wouldn't be wanting to create something that could ultimately destroy them. It's kind of funny when you think about it. Let's create a machine that at some point may just destroy all of us. Nobody's talking about, let's stop this before it gets completely out of control. Oh, regulations and rules. Well, you know, regulations and rules are changed on a regular basis. We've seen that all through our lives. So this stuff is really, really dangerous and totally environmentally destructive. But nobody's saying, let's put a stop to it now before it gets completely out of control. And the guy who pushes it the most is probably the least intelligent one that's doing it. He has a severe lack of anything, as far as I can see. He's like an empty shell. And he just continues to babble on and babble on. And I think a lot of times he doesn't even know what he's saying. He's just reading a prompter somewhere that somebody else wrote for him. But we're going to go on and do some music today and try not to think about all the insanity. But I got to start out this first one for the main man with no brains, the so-called president.

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Well, if you're not old enough to remember that, that was Blood, Sweat, and Tears. And I started the show out with a song from the Doobie Brothers. I don't know if everybody got the right answer from it, but it was called What a Fool Believes. And I thought that was perfect for the fool we have in charge now. And it is 2 o'clock. 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And Steel Pulse is going to be there on Tuesday, October 6th. It's coming right up. And the KMUD Board of Directors currently has an open seat that is filled by board appointment. If you're interested in serving our community by helping KMUD to thrive as a board member or even as a volunteer, please write to us at board@kmud.org expressing your interest and qualifications. Thank you for diving into the mud. And the County of Humboldt's Fish and Game Advisory Commission's grant program is currently accepting proposals with $4,000 available in grant funds this year. To be considered for the Humboldt County Fish and Game Grant Program Award, projects must be focused on the protection, conservation, propagation, or preservation of fish and wildlife in Humboldt County. Proposals must be submitted by email by Wednesday, September 30th. Those with interest in applying are encouraged to email nktis4@gmail.com or call 707-786-4902 for more information. And this is the Spirit of Rock and Roll on the Trinity Island. We're just playing some music today, trying to find some fun in life still.

dig. Listen, we'd like to play another song too. We'd like to play this other song, go something like this. We recorded this in 1444. Way back there, yonder ways. It's pertaining to how some people might get misunderstanding between young and old. You know? How some people can really make a big clash there when there's supposed to be no clash at all. Everybody should be respected in their own way. But sometimes it makes it hard for the young people to live. And they might get the wrong interpretation of the old. And we come up with a song dedicated to American Indian and you people and ourselves called I Don't Live Today. Maybe tomorrow I can't say.

Hit and run, reaper, in anger. The knife sharpened, tip of toe. Or just a shooting dead.

0: 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And this is Perilous Penny with the Digital Divide coming in. It's exactly 3 o'clock, and I'm going to read the whole Redwood Community Radio thing right now. It is.
1: And I'm gone.

0: All right.
1: Well, that's it for the Spirit of Rock and Roll. Carlos Peña is obviously
2: You've got
1: here.
2: To say your thing, yeah. though.
1: And I'll be back next week. Thanks for the calls. And remember, when you're offing the pigs and smashing the state, keep that smile on your lips and a song in your heart. See you next
2: yeah,
1: week.
2: Yeah, yeah. Yeah, he's got to say that. It's important. Thanks, Trinity Outlaw, for yet another amazing show. All right, it is 3:02, and I'm going to read that again. 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Perilous Penny here. Doing an end of summer sort of positive vibe sort of show, as suggested by my amazing husband of a decade. He didn't want me doing a miserable show today, so I'll do the first hour kind of fun, and then after that I'm going to get really miserable. No, I'm joking. I'm just messing around, all right? It's just a joke. Okay, so I'm going to put some really cool Afro tech house vibes for a few minutes while I look for the weather and all the other stuff.

going on over the air, I'm not sure. Okay, it's National Weather Service report. Thursday, September 24th, 2026. Dry conditions, gusty winds will bring elevated fire weather conditions to southern Mendo, Lake Counties and areas of Trinity County Thursday afternoon. A passing cold front brings light rain and gusty south winds to Del Norte and northern Humboldt this evening into early Friday. Cooler temperatures will arrive this weekend behind the front, bringing a chance of isolated interior frost. Wow, that is a combo of all kinds of stuff. Okay, predicted temperatures. KMI Studio, Southern Humboldt, highs of 86 today, 53 tonight, and 73 tomorrow. Humboldt Bay, Eureka, highs 65, lows 55, and highs tomorrow 60. Laytonville, Northern Mendo, highs 82, lows 50, and highs tomorrow 71. The coastal waters forecast from Point St. George to Cape Mendocino and out 10 nautical miles. Small craft advisory in effect from late tonight through Friday. Today, winds south 5 knots. Waves northwest 6 feet at 11 seconds and southwest 2 feet at 15 seconds. Patchy dense fog late this morning. Tonight, winds south 5 to 10 knots. Waves northwest 5 feet at 11 seconds and southwest 2 feet at 12 seconds and rain. Coastal waters forecast from Cape Mendocino to Point Arena and out 10 nautical miles. Today, winds north west 10 to 15 knots, becoming west 5 to 10 knots this afternoon. Waves north 5 feet at 7 seconds and northwest 7 feet at 11 seconds. Tonight, winds west 10 to 15 knots and waves northwest 6 feet at 11 seconds. Southwest 2 feet at 14 seconds with some patchy dense fog. And lastly, here are the solar and the lunar phases. Tidal information today, Thursday the 24th of September. The sun rose in shark cove at 7:06 a.m. Sunset will be at 7:08 p.m. for a total of 12 hours and 2 minutes of sunlight. The last high tide was at 10:51 a.m. at 5.3 feet. The next low tide today will be at 4:37 p.m. at 1.8 feet. The following high tide today will be 10:33 p.m. at 5.8 feet. The waxing gibbous moon set at 4:54 a.m. in the southwest. Eventually, the moon will rise again in the east at 6:13 p.m. According to the sonar theory, today is an average day for fishing and the fish activity forecast is average.

All right, Community Safety and Awareness Report, Thursday, September the 24th, 2026. Kmart's Community Resource and Calendar page is live on the Kmart website, kmud.org, under the Community drop-down menu. Our calendar provides addresses, phone numbers, and up-to-the-date information for farmers market, food distribution, public meals, blood drives, and other community services. Today, Thursday, September 24th, Humboldt, Mendocino, Del Norte, and Trinity counties have suspended all burns at this time. The Northern California Community Blood Bank, Bloodmobile in North Coast Co-op in Arcata was 10 a.m. to 4 p.m. for another hour there. And as always, at Northern California Community Blood Bank is open Monday through Friday. Located at 2524 Harrison Avenue in Eureka. To schedule an appointment to donate, visit nccbb.org. Meals are provided Monday through Friday at Willett's Daily Bread from 4:30 to 5:30 p.m. And the Mendocino Coast Hospitality

Quality House in Fort Bragg at 3 p.m. Tune into KMI tonight from 7 to 8 p.m. for Books We Love with Bianna and Sarah to discuss our favourite books. That's 7 p.m. right here on the Mud. This concludes the Community Safety and Awareness Report. Read weekdays at 11 and 3 p.m. and as needed to bring you up to the minute at road reports, burn permissions, statuses and emergency updates, as well as programming information.

Listening to KMUD, this is the Digital Divide with Perilous Penny. This is a remix of Depeche Mode with Sound of Silence. Before that, we had the Lounge Club with the Amazonian Nights as a dub, Cumbia dub. That's pretty cool. We had about three songs from that. And we had Night Frequency before that, Club Fever from the Tuku Studios, and Groove Attack before that. Just need to read a couple things. Mendocino Community Network has been providing internet services to the local community and beyond for 30 years. MCN offers high-speed internet called Open Air in select areas in Mendocino Coast and now Open Air Long Range, which reaches as far north as Westport. Other offerings include Digital Voice, a phone service that works over the internet, as well as an email and website hosting package. More information at mcn.org or by phone 707-937-1444. And also, the Mendocino College Agriculture Department invites the community to the annual fall plant sale on Friday, October the 7th from 9 a.m. to 5 p.m. and Saturday, October the 3rd, 9 a.m. to 3 p.m., shoppers will find a wide selection of fall heirlooms, vegetable starts, California native plants, and drought-tolerant plants suitable for local gardens and landscapes. Proceeds from the plant sale to help fund educational programs and student learning opportunities and department projects at the Mendocino College. For your convenience, the sale accepts cash, checks, and now credit cards. And so you will have to find the Mendocino College Agricultural Department, wherever that might be, in probably Ukiah, but I'm not 100%, but that sounds cool. And also, Kmart is hiring a new station manager, and it may be the right position for you. The station manager is responsible for overseeing and managing all aspects of the operations. They are expected to work in collaboration and cooperation with the staff, independent contractors, board of directors, board committees, volunteers, and membership. For more information, it can be found at kmud.org. All right, back to the music.

listening to the Digital Divide with Perilous Penny. I kind of like that remix. Yeah, so fall in love with the world that we live in and make the best and look after it, please. It is 4:01 and you're listening to Perilous Penny. And it is exactly... Oh, no, yeah, this is Redwood Community Radio, KMUD Garville 91.1 and HD1, KMUE Eureka 88.1, HD1 and KLAI Laytonville 90.3, FM Translator K258BQ, Shell Cove 99.5, live and on demand at KMUD.org. Okay. Reggae on the River support for KMUD comes from Reggae on the River. The Mateel Community Centre has officially announced that Reggae on the River is returning next year for its 38th year, 2027, shifting its traditional timing to early summer. The historical festival is set to take place June 25th through the 27th in 2027. The strategic move to the June marks a bold new chapter for the festival, offering attendees an early summer experience under the Humboldt County sun while keeping the same community-driven spirit among the ancient redwoods. Rude Boy tickets and more information will be available soon. Oh, the river's nicer then too, I guess. All right, this is coming up like right this weekend on Friday. Yeah, cool. This is a really cool party actually. 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Octoberfest themed cabaret and dance party takes place on Friday, September 25th at the Tan Oak Park in Leggett. Doors at 6 p.m., music at 7 p.m. with a cabaret show to follow. Burlesque, circus, sideshow, cabaret and weird stuff. All proceeds donated to the Tan Oak Park to support their non-profit community initiative. 21 plus only. More information from earlier.com. That's interesting. Must be Earlier Productions, but they just look up earlier.com. Yeah, that's a really fun thing. So, and that's just happening tomorrow in Leggett, which is Mendocino, which doesn't get mentioned enough because we broadcast a lot of the counties, not just the Humboldt. We do Humboldt, there's a little bit of Trinity County, there's a lot of Mendocino, and sometimes you can pick it up way out on the coast of Mendocino, so, and further north, I've heard. So anyway, thanks for listening. The next hour is gonna happen in a few seconds. I think I read everything, right? Yeah, I read everything.

Right, you've been listening to KMUD. This is Perilous Penny with a Digital Divide. And yeah, I haven't really been telling you anything about what I'm playing, but that's kind of typical, isn't it? So, Massive Attack, we just played that. That was actually not a remix, but it was actually Massive Attack. So that's pretty cool. Teardrops, fabulous track. Drum and Rise, that was before that. It was Sharipa. It's on Electronica. DK Records, sorry. It's actually new, 2026. It's Afro Drum and Rise. Before that, Dum Dum. I like that one. Dance Code Electronica. That was a 2026. It was Yahuba. Zephyr from Wicked Games. That was before that. DJ Dino Mix. That was probably, I can't remember which one that one was. Jungle, You Ain't No Celebrity before that. And then Jungle with Back on the 76. Donna Summer with Last Dance, that was a remix. And Lounge Club, Amazonian Nights, that was some cumbia dub. That was great. And now we are listening to something else. So this is Perilous Penny, Digital Divide on KMUD 91.1 and 88.1 and 90.3 and KMUD.org. 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

All right, you listen to KMI. It is 4:41. And I just need to read a few things. In the background, we have an artist called Ocean Waves, and this particular track is called Blue Wave. That's a nice bit of oceany blue wave in the background while I read these little bits of paper. Okay, this is Perilous Penny, Digital Divide, and not much left of the show, but appreciate everyone for listening. All right, Kmart Community Radio is looking for a paid intern. 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And we've got one more thing here. This one of my favorite reggae bands, Steel Pulse, they're returning to the Mateel Community Center in Redway Tuesday, October 6th, really soon. It's an all-age show. 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Doors open at 7 p.m., which is great, not so late. Tickets and more info available at themateel.org. Definitely put that on your calendar because Steel Pulse are fantastic. Oh, isn't this lovely listening to this ocean wave? We'll go back to some. Yeah, looking forward to looking at the sea and looking at those beautiful blue waves coming towards us. So let's listen for a few seconds.

All right, enough of that. That's way too. Nah, we're not doing that. Okay, so I think we're going to go completely different for the end of the show. I'm going to play The Clash. Hopefully. London's Calling, one of my favourite Clash tracks. This is Perilous Penny, Digital Vibe, having fun on the radio.

All right, that's Lenny Kravitz, TK421. I love that track, it's so cute. If you watch the video, it's a pretty good video. Madonna, Feel So Free. I think that's from a new album. Yes, it is. And of course, The Clash, London's Calling. That's a remastered version from 2014. And then we had Ocean Waves, and that was called Blue Wave. And here we go. What? The last track? Maybe the last track. Know Your Rights by The Clash. And don't forget to vote.

It's almost the top of the hour. Of course, that was The Clash with Know Your Rights. This is Perilous Penny with Digital Divide. Hope you've been enjoying the show. I think the next show is Public Affairs, and unless someone else turns up, it's going to be off the cuff. So, but first of all, let's just let you know a few things. 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And, Still Pulse returns to the Mateel Community Centre in Redway, Tuesday, October the 6th. 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